0: from which Hezbollah draws its support. The seven villages that have not been seriously damaged are largely populated by Christian, Sunni, Muslim, or Druze residents. The Scorched Earth campaign has fueled fears that Israel's seeking to permanently empty much of southern Lebanon of its population. According to the United Nations, Israel's invasion and attacks have driven 329,000 people from their homes in Lebanon, a third of them children. This is UN spokesperson Stefan Dujarric.
1: The situation on the ground is not going to get magically better on January 1st. It will continue to be extremely dangerous, extremely worrying, and we very much hope that the international community comes up with a plan that will serve the populations of southern Lebanon and will also enable the population of northern Israel to go home.
0: Kimberly Guilfoyle has resigned as U.S. ambassador to Greece days after The Wall Street Journal reported she had requested a Republican donor pay off her $100,000 American Express bill in exchange for access to the Trump administration. In addition, The Wall Street Journal reports Guilfoyle threatened Greece's energy minister that the U.S. had the power to topple the Greek government. She said, "We can do that to any country we want. We can do that here," unquote. Kimberly Guilfoyle is the former fiancé of Donald Trump Jr. and was previously married to California Governor Gavin Newsom. Guilfoyle resigned Tuesday shortly after White House Press Secretary Katie Zakaria made this announcement during her first press briefing.
2: "We have asked Ambassador Guilfoyle to resign. She has been a wonderful asset to the team, and we wish her well."
0: Katie Zakaria's first news conference was widely criticized. She just took three questions over 15 minutes after mixing up the president and her husband.
2: "I adore my family. I love them. They are my priority. I love being with my kids. The idea of not spending evenings with my kids is completely unacceptable. So my president, my husband, that's a good one."
0: In election news, the Wall Street Journal's published video of Texas Republican Attorney General Ken Paxton, the Republican nominee for Senate, partying in Dubai on New Year's Eve 2024 with two indicted fugitive healthcare executives and a woman who wasn't his wife. The two men had been indicted months before on federal healthcare fraud charges but failed to return to the United States. One of the healthcare executives had donated $190,000 to Paxton. Paxton's Senate rival, James Tallarico, responded to the report by writing online, quote, "A party with multiple fugitives and Ken Paxton.

0: determining which party controls the Senate, Jackson blasted Collins over her record on the U.S. war in Iran.
1: Iran war. I mean, Senator Collins would not push back against that 5 times. She voted for it. I mean, the reason why our fuel prices are going through the roof and the reason why our electricity costs are going through the roof is because the cost of fuel, cost of oil is so high because she wouldn't stop President Trump with the Iran war.
0: In more election news, the Justice Department gave California officials 48 hours to review a list of alleged non-citizen voters or face legal action. That's according to a letter reviewed by Reuters. The DOJ's letter to California officials orders the state to hold off on mailing ballots to anyone on the list until it verifies their citizenship. For listed voters who already have ballots, the letter says any ballots they mail back should be set aside, and ballots already returned should not be counted until their citizenship is confirmed. In immigration news, the man shot by ICE in New York last week is currently held in custody in solitary confinement with a bullet still lodged in his neck, according to his attorneys. 28-year-old Oscar Belgal is awaiting deportation proceedings after immigration agents opened fire on him in his car with his child in the Bronx. According to his lawyers, Belgal is in urgent need of surgery to remove the bullet. In more immigration news, immigrants released from detention are suing ICE for keeping their passports and other belongings long after letting them go. The lawsuit filed Tuesday in federal court in Washington, D.C., says ICE has held on to the property of 7 people for more than 5 months after their release, even though at least some of them still have pending immigration cases. The immigrants claim ICE withheld items that include Social Security cards, work permits, phones, and even car keys. Craig Martin, a lawyer representing the plaintiff, said, quote, if ICE has a legitimate operational reason to keep somebody's property, it needs to identify it. And if it doesn't identify it, the Constitution and ICE's own rules point to get the document back without delay, unquote. Cornell University is banning all fraternities from hosting any parties amidst criticism of how it responded to a reported sexual assault on campus in 2024. In a lawsuit filed last month, a woman identified as Jane Doe says she was drugged and gang raped by multiple men during a party at a Cornell fraternity house 2 years ago. In a statement on Tuesday, Cornell's president, Michael Kotlikoff, said, quote, I am deeply sorry for the harm Jane Doe suffered in 2024 and appalled that this act of sexual violence occurred within our Cornell community. It's clear women on our campus continue to question whether they are safe. We must meet this moment by acknowledging where we have fallen short and taking meaningful action, he said. To see our coverage of the Cornell alleged gang rape case, go to democracynow.org. In the Democratic Republic of Congo, the number of confirmed Ebola cases has surpassed 9,000, with over 4,300 deaths. The outbreak caused by the latest strain of virus has become the largest and deadliest in Congo's history. There are currently no treatments or vaccines for the latest strain of the Ebola virus. To see our coverage, go to democracynow.org. In Pennsylvania, a 6th person has died of measles as the number of cases in Pennsylvania topped 1,100. The victim was identified as a 39-year-old unvaccinated woman who had several underlying conditions. The CDC has recorded over 4,000 confirmed measles infections across the United States, the highest number of cases in decades. Earlier this month, New York's Governor Kathy Hochul declared an emergency because of rising measles cases in New York. The Vatican announced Tuesday 71-year-old Pope Leo has been diagnosed with lung cancer. In a medical bulletin, the Vatican said surgeons had removed the lower lobe of the Pope's right lung. After undergoing surgery, the Pope spent a night in the hospital. He is not known to be a smoker or to have had recent health issues. President Trump has reportedly told people privately he has

0: doubts about plans to live stream the firing squad execution of Nedal Hassan, the former Army major who killed 13 people at Fort Hood in Texas back in 2009. Defense Secretary Pete Hegseth scheduled the execution date for December 3rd. In Ukraine, 600,000 people are without electricity after deadly Russian missile and drone strikes pummeled the country, killing three people in the capital, Kyiv. According to Ukrainian President Volodymyr Zelensky, the strikes hit critical energy infrastructure in Kyiv and Kharkiv, despite President Trump claiming over the weekend that there was an energy ceasefire between Ukraine and Russia. In India, a court's ordered two leaders of the youth-led Cockroach Janata Party jailed for 5 days. Opposition parties and student groups have been protesting nearly every day to call for the resignation of the chief election commissioner, Ganesh Kumar, over his revisions to the voter rolls, purging 130 million voters. The protesters argue the revisions benefit right-wing Prime Minister Narendra Modi's BJP party. Delhi police detained at least 30 journalists over the weekend while they covered the protests. This is Vinod Jahar, president of the National Students Union of India.
1: Ganesh Kumar will have to resign. Students of the country have taken to the streets. We will not stop till we get his resignation like we did with Dharmendra Pradhan. We will fight daily, we will get detained, but the protests would continue.
0: In France, tens of thousands of people marched on Tuesday in solidarity with protesting high school students. Unions estimated turnout at almost 500,000 people. The Justice Ministry says more than 6,800 people, mostly minors, have been taken into custody, as rights groups and students accuse riot police of excessive force, including the use of tear gas batons and blast bolts. The movement began at a high school in the Paris suburbs last month and spread nationwide, with students blockading their schools over overcrowded classrooms, teacher shortages, and crumbling buildings. This is a protester.
2: I think it's part of the police's strategy, actually. They know that kettling and surrounding people inevitably increases violence. So I think it's something the police are actually aiming for. There are thousands of young people demonstrating, and the only things we see are burning trash cans and the vandalism at the end. And I think that's a very poor summary of what is going on, and it is also drowning out the message people are trying to convey.
0: And in Albania, a nationwide student protest over education and social issues turned violent as demonstrators threw bricks and chunks of concrete at Albania's education ministry. Police answered with tear gas and water cannons. Organizers said students were protesting university conditions, the cost of higher education, the level of financial aid, and the lack of job prospects after graduation. This is a protester.
3: They must be overthrown. They must hold elections, form a technical government, and then hold free and fair elections. Whoever wins, let them win.
0: And those are some of the headlines. This is Democracy Now!, democracynow.org, the War and Peace Report. Coming up, the midterm elections are less than 3 weeks away. Will Democrats take control of the Senate and the House? Stay with us.

0: Wish in Vain, performed by Rhiannon Giddens and Dirk Powell in our Democracy Now! Studio. To see the interview, go to democracynow.org. This is Democracy Now! I'm Amy Goodman. With the midterm elections less than 3 weeks away, could the Democrats win back control of the House and the Senate? Election Day is November 3rd. Democracy Now! Will be doing a four-hour broadcast from 8 to midnight Eastern time that day. But at least 47 states and Washington, D.C. have early voting, with voters already casting ballots in some states. All 435 House seats and 33 Senate seats are on the ballot, in addition to some statewide races and ballot measures. The list of battleground Senate states has been growing. As many as 10 Senate seats could be flipped, including several states that have been longtime deep red Republican seats. Competitive races now include Ohio, Alaska, Texas, and Kansas. Kansas has not sent a Democrat to the Senate in nearly a century. To win the Senate, Democrats need to flip four Republican seats and hold three of their own. They must hold Michigan, where Dr. Abdul Al-Sayed is running against Republican Mike Rogers for an open seat. President Trump's been on the campaign trail. He spoke at a rally in Wasilla, Alaska, Tuesday, where incumbent Republican Dan Sullivan is facing off against Democratic challenger Mary Peltola, former Congress member and tribal judge. If she and Peggy Flanagan in Minnesota and Deb Haaland running for governor in New Mexico to win, it would be a historic three Native American women in the governorships and the Senate. This is President Trump speaking in Alaska.
1: On November 3rd, we're going to send one of the best and most respected senators in D.C., Dan Sullivan, the real Dan Sullivan. I'm talking about the real Dan Sullivan, not the fake Dan Sullivan. Not the Dan Sullivan put up by the Democrats. I want you to do me one big favor. Pretend that I'm on the ballot, because here's what happens. Every time I've been on the ballot, we win. So in conclusion, if you elect a Republican House and a Republican Senate, November 3rd, you get $5,000.
0: Key issues raised by challengers and voters have been the economy, the war in Iran, the cost of gas, immigration, data centers, and corruption. To discuss all this and more, we're joined by David Sirota, founder and editor-in-chief of The Lever. He's author of Master Plan, The Hidden Plot to Legalize Corruption in America. Why don't we go through a number of the states, beginning in Georgia, David, and talk about the overall picture. What's at stake here? As we talk, President Trump is surprising many by going through this deep red state tour, which indicates he is fearful of losing not only the House, but the Senate. And of course, what that could mean for example, investigations of him.
2: Yeah, I mean, it's kind of incredible that Trump is out on the campaign trail in particular in red states, in the sense that he is helping turn the election into even more of a referendum on himself. When he is deeply unpopular in polls. So in a sense, I think at one level, he is doing the Democrats a big favor by being so extra visible in the states where the Democrats are trying to expand the map. States like Kansas, states even potentially, if you believe polls, states like South Carolina appear to be in play. The Democrats challenging in the polls there. Florida, also a pretty red state. You mentioned Georgia. Georgia is a different situation where that's a state where the Democrats have to hold that state. There's an incumbent, John Ossoff, there. Georgia, a real purple state. And Ossoff has done a fantastic job of turning the race into a referendum on his own Republican challenger. His Republican challenger is a member of Congress. So he has essentially turned the race into, in an anti-incumbent year, he has effectively tried to, and I think succeeded at, turning the race into a referendum on his opponent and made his opponent out to be effectively the incumbent, Mike Collins. And he's brought up Collins' association with people who are linked to white nationalism. But across all of these races,
0: I want to play a clip of John Ossoff, the current Democratic senator, speaking to supporters in Athens, Georgia last month.
3: 5 days after his father was reelected, Prince Don Jr. becomes a partner at 1789 Capital, a venture firm founded by right-wing activists and Trump donors. 1789 Capital then buys a stake in Vulcan Elements, a tiny startup that says it plans to produce the high-tech magnets needed in drones, missiles, and satellites. And about a month after Don Jr.'s venture firm buys its stake in Vulcan Elements, Pentagon officials learn that Peter Navarro, a convicted criminal, Don Jr.'s close friend, and a top White House official, wants the Pentagon to give your tax dollars to Vulcan Elements. One Pentagon official said, quote, "The call came from the White House. We have to get this done." And Athens, to be clear, getting this done means funneling your money to the president's son's investment. And so, of course, like clockwork, on November 21st, just 3 months after Don Jr. and his friends bought their stake, Vulcan gets a $620 million taxpayer loan from Pete Hegseth's Pentagon, paid for with your money. See, while the world burns and you pay more for everything, your tax dollars become the royal family's wealth. Because it pays to be a Trump. Especially when the whole world knows daddy's a crook.
0: That's John Ossoff. He faced off last night in a debate. One of the major issues that was raised is he running for Senate or is he running for president? And that's true of a number of the people who are running in for governorships or Senate, David Sirota.
2: Yeah, I mean, that's a big question for John Ossoff. And I think in that clip, I think it's important to note that what Ossoff is doing there, I think, pretty successfully, and you've seen this with James Tallarico and some others, James Tallarico running in Texas, is trying to connect the corruption issue with the affordability crisis. And this is a key theme that we talked about in Master Plan, the Levers podcast, where the corruption issue for many years has been a kind of abstraction. People don't like corruption. People understand the government. There's a lot of corruption in the government. But that it becomes a much more salient issue when people have a better understanding of how the corruption is raising their prices and creating the affordability crisis. Ossoff has made that a central theme. James Tallarico, running for Senate against Ken Paxton in Texas, has made that a central theme, tracing the donations that Paxton has gotten to his votes to expand data centers.
0: I want to play a clip. This was an ad released by James Tallarico, who is ahead, and this is the first time in decades, a Democrat ahead of the Republican in the race for Senate. James Tallarico's ad.
4: $12 million. That's how much Ken Paxton's corruption has cost Texas taxpayers in legal fees and settlements. Guys like him always expect you to pick up the check. I've passed bills to lower the cost of housing, health care, and property taxes. In the Senate, I'll take on the data centers raising our costs and fight to end the wars driving up gas prices. I'm James Tallarico, and I approve this message.
0: So that's James Tallarico, and you heard our election headline. The Wall Street Journal has published video of the Texas Republican Attorney General Ken Paxton, the Republican nominee for Senate, partying in Dubai in 2024 New Year's Eve with two indicted fugitive health care executives and a woman, not his wife. Two men have been indicted months before on federal health care fraud charges and didn't return to the United States. One of the health care executives had donated $190,000 to Paxton. And Tallarico's response online was a party with multiple fugitives, and Ken Paxton is still the sketchiest guy in the room. And let's be clear, Ken Paxton, who to many people's surprise was endorsed by President Trump over longtime Senator Cornyn, has been indicted by his, has been impeached by his own party, David Sirota.
2: Yeah, so this race is really the pinnacle of the Senate race in terms of how it embodies the themes in this election. I mean, you have a cartoonishly corrupt Republican Senate candidate against a new generation populist Democrat. And it's worth adding that Tallarico has really cast himself as an anti-oligarch, anti-billionaire candidate. I mean, I would not call him necessarily a Bernie Sanders candidate, but clearly, a lot of the themes that you heard in the 2016 and 2020 elections with Bernie Sanders and the primaries there, these are being echoed on the campaign trail by Tallarico and by other Democrats, even in these purple and red states, which I think is a reminder of how much the so-called Overton window has shifted in American politics, where those themes, those anti-corruption, populist, anti-oligarch themes are now very mainstream.
0: Okay, you mentioned Michigan. The Senate candidates just recently debated. This is Republican Mike Rogers, followed by Democrat Abdul El-Sayed, an exchange over U.S. support for Israel and the war in Iran in a debate held in Grand Rapids. El-Sayed is blaming rising gas prices on the war.
5: It is insane. $80 to fill up your gas tank. And yes, I would support pausing the federal gas tax. But there is one thing that is actually causing this. It's the war in Iran, a war that has been cheerled by my opponent since the beginning, called it a win, win, win. I don't know about you, but when I go to the gas tank, I don't feel like I'm winning. I don't feel like our country is winning.
6: His policies will raise the cost of every gallon of gasoline, number one, raise your utility rates, cause you $20,000 for a Medicare for All plan that takes away private insurance from individuals. It is a disaster. We cannot afford Abdul.
0: Talk about this race, David Sirota.
2: Again, another marquee race here. I mean, this is a race where, as I mentioned before, Bernie Sanders' themes being central here. I mean, Abdul El-Sayed was very aligned with the Bernie Sanders wing of the Democratic Party, won a very, very difficult primary with tons of money, tens of millions of dollars spent against him. He wins this primary. He is ahead in the polls, and he is continuing to campaign on those themes. It's important that you underscored how central the war is in that race. Mike Rogers has been an embodiment of the national security state, and Abdul El-Sayed's campaign has put that front and center, spotlighting his role in creating the surveillance state when Mike Rogers was in Congress, his role, his investments in data centers. Again, data centers becoming an affordability issue. I think that's key, that linking the data center build out to higher electricity prices. And I think the thing is, with this race, what's very important is if Abdul El-Sayed wins running as a kind of Bernie Sanders style populist in one of the marquee swing states in the country, it will destroy the argument from the corporate Democrats at the center of the Democratic Party that you have to be an arch conservative corporate kind of Democrat in order to win swing states. I think that's why a lot of corporate Democrats inside the Democratic Party are afraid of Abdul El-Sayed winning. They know that it's key for him to win in order to win the Senate, but they also know it will destroy their argument that the Democratic Party has to continue nominating more corporate-aligned candidates.
0: And let's remember, he's a doctor, Abdul El-Sayed, and he wrote a book, Medicare for All. That's a major issue for him. But I want to turn to what is a major issue for President Trump. This is during a rally in Tennessee Saturday. repeatedly calling Abdul al-Sayed Muhammad and calling him a jihadist.
1: Like Muhammad al-Sayed. I call him Muhammad. Somebody said, his name isn't Muhammad. It's Abdul. I said, to me, it's Muhammad. I'm the president. I can call him whatever the hell I want. To me, he's Muhammad. And he's a radical jihadist.
0: And that's President Trump. Congressmember Alexandria Ocasio-Cortez said, if Abdul can win in Michigan, anyone can win anywhere. Your thoughts, David Sirota?
2: Yeah, I think that's absolutely right. I mean, I think that's why his race is so important. And I think so he's taken on the headwinds of the Democratic Party first in the primary, the corporate Democratic faction spending tens of millions of dollars to vilify him and cast him as a terrorist sympathizer. Now he's in a general election where Donald Trump is using all sorts of Islamophobia to amplify that message. And al-Sayed is campaigning for things like Medicare for all. And so I think Alexandria Ocasio-Cortez is absolutely right. If Abdul al-Sayed can win a race like this in such an important so-called blue wall state, it means that his politics, what he represents, can win literally anywhere in the country.
0: I wanted to ask about whether predictions are overstated about who can win. In the primaries, progressives were surprised by the Wisconsin loss of Francesca Hong, who is polling very strongly. And then, of course, you had Dr. Sayed, who won the primary in a very close race with a sitting Congress member.
2: Yeah, I think we should all be skeptical of what the polls actually say. I mean, the question of whether there's going to be a blue wave, is it a blue wave, a surge for Democrats? Is it potentially a red undertow, essentially a drag on the Republican Party? And how much of a drag? These are open questions because I think the way polling has worked in the last few election cycles we've seen a lot of polls that have not been accurate. And there's a question about whether are Republicans not answering polls because they don't answer the phone to pollsters or they don't want to talk to pollsters. There are all these questions about this. So I am skeptical of all of these polls. I think it's impossible to know what's going on beyond the fact that I do think it's a safe bet that Donald Trump is deeply unpopular. So it ultimately ends up being a turnout question. How much of a blue wave in terms of a turnout among Democratic voters will there be that surge of turnout based on how unpopular Trump is and how bad the affordability crisis
0: David,
2: is?
0: David, let's go to Maine. Trump's tariffs have been a major issue there. This is another key race for Democrats. An exchange last week in a debate between this longtime sitting Republican Senator Susan Collins and Democratic candidate Troy Jackson.
7: Troy mocked it, but I was successful in getting concrete, pulp, and road salt removed from the tariff list.
8: I didn't mock the fact that she got road salt back. I mocked the fact that what about everything else? I mean, we can't eat road salt. And the thing about it is that everything that she's doing with Iran war and stuff like that, there's going to be so many less people that'll be able to afford to drive that I'm not even sure the road salt's going to be worth anything either.
0: And that is Troy Jackson, former Maine State Senate president, former logger, and longtime Senator Susan Collins, who's dealing with a number of issues from tariffs to her support for Brett Kavanaugh, which enraged the pro-choice community of Maine. She said she couldn't have predicted he would vote to overturn Roe v. Wade. David Sirota.
2: Yeah, I mean, Susan Collins is doing what she always does when she's running in a tough race in a Democratic-leaning state, which is insist that she's an independent voice, that she's separate from the Republican Party. And what Troy Jackson is doing is constantly pointing out how that's not true, how she's enabling the Republican Party. They've actually mocked her, I think, pretty effectively when she constantly says she's concerned about the actions of the of her party, actions that she is supporting. And what you saw in that clip is her trying to also make a very traditional argument that, hey, you may not like me very much, Democratic voters or independent voters, but I'm bringing home the bacon. And what Jackson did, I think, quite effectively in that clip is turn that around and say, you may be, say you're bringing back road salt, but there are much larger macro issues that make how much you're bringing home to the state a relatively minuscule issue compared to the fact that nobody can afford the basic necessities of life. Now, Maine has not elected a Democratic senator in a very, very long time. And so I do not count Susan Collins out. She is a very, very tough incumbent, but this would be the year.
0: And of course, Bernie Sanders is, though, very popular, and he was just with Troy Jackson. He's from neighboring Vermont, and of course, he's been going around the country. David Sirota, as we wrap up this discussion, again, we're going to be doing a special on election night, and we'll continue to cover these issues. Your thoughts on what exactly would happen, both if there was a Senate-House Democratic takeover, and if there isn't, if it's House goes Democrat and the Republicans remain in charge of the Senate? And do you think if there was a Senate-House Democratic sweep that President Trump would be impeached again?
2: I don't think President Trump will be impeached. I think that you've seen a lot of Democrats say they don't want to pursue impeachment. They think that's that path has been fruitless. I think what you will see is certainly, if Democrats win, much more scrutiny using committee chairs, using subpoena power to scrutinize the self-dealing corruption of the Trump administration. I think you'll see scrutiny potentially on Trump's cabinet secretaries, them brought before Congress to testify on all sorts of corruption allegations. I think the question is going to be for Democrats if they win power, what do they actually stand for? And that is an unanswered question that's going to be litigated also in the 2028 Democratic presidential primary. But I think if you look at 2006, a similar moment, second term Republican president, Democrats win. There was a lot of excitement when Democrats won back Congress in 2006, then won back the presidency in 2008. But soon after that, in 2010, Democrats lost that congressional majority. And part of the reason, I think, for that was there were raised expectations of promises of delivering things, and then a lot of things were not delivered, and the public was disillusioned. And I think that's the big danger if Democrats win. If they win, they can stop some of what the Trump administration is doing. They have a sort of congressional veto power over some things. Will they use that power to cut off funding for the Iran war? A big question. Will they use that power to really push forward a real set of health care reforms? Another big question. But if they do not deliver, if they are perceived to have gained back power and they do not deliver, they could end up being a delivery system for an even worse Donald Trump. And I think that is a huge question if they end up taking the first step by winning Congress.
0: David Sirota, I want to thank you for being with us, founder and editor-in-chief of The Lever, author of The Master Plan, The Hidden Plot to Legalize Corruption in America. We'll talk about what's become a major election issue this year, data centers, tomorrow, with Paris Marks, author of Hyperscale. We'll speak to him on Thursday. Coming up next, federal agents raid the home of Democratic Congress member Ilhan Omar after President Trump has threatened and attacked her, calling her garbage for years. Stay with us.

0: Suti by Emma Mafluthi here at Democracy Now! Studios. This is Democracy Now!, democracynow.org. I'm Amy Goodman. The Trump administration's expanding its targeting of Ilhan Omar, the Democratic Congress member from Minnesota. Monday, federal agents from the Department of Homeland Security raided her home in Washington, D.C. The New York Times reports federal agents have also issued subpoenas to some of her relatives, including her sister. In a statement Monday, Congressmember Omar said, "For 10 years, Trump has targeted me with baseless lies and smear campaigns. This is just the latest escalation in this campaign of political intimidation. I will not be silenced," she said. Congressmember Omar is the first Somali American in the U.S. Congress and the first woman of color to represent Minnesota. Trump has repeatedly attacked Omar and the Somali community for years, calling both garbage. This is President Trump speaking at a rally in Clarksville, Tennessee, Saturday, just 2 days before the raid.
1: How about Ilhan Omar? She comes from Somalia. She comes from Somalia. They don't have a government. They don't have police. They don't. All they have is crime and squalor. And she comes into our country and she says, "My constitution allows me." She's talking about our constitution, what they've done to Minnesota, these people from Somalia, what they've done to Minnesota should never be allowed. And let's see what happens. J.D. Vance and our people are looking at it very strongly.
0: That was President Trump. Just days before federal agents raided Congressmember Omar's home. On Monday, Trump claimed he had nothing to do with the raid.
1: She comes from a country that is a non-country, and then she comes over here and she complains about our Constitution. I think she's a terrible person, but that's really up to the DOJ. I have nothing to say.
0: We go now to Minneapolis, where we're joined by Zineb Mohammed. She's a Minnesota state senator representing Minneapolis. She's a member of the Minnesota Democratic Farmer Labor Party. She, too, was born in Somalia, came to the U.S. when she was 9 years old. In 2023, she became the youngest member in Minnesota state Senate history and the first Somali woman. Thank you so much for being with us, State Senator. If you can respond to your colleague, what has happened to Congressmember Ilhan Omar, not exactly the Justice Department, but Homeland Security agents raiding her home in Washington, D.C., and now, according to the New York Times, family members, including her sister, have been subpoenaed. What we reportedly hear, the warrants involve her immigration status. Like you, she came to the United States from Somalia as a child.
2: Yeah, well, thank you so much for having me, Amy. It's great to be here with you. I think what we know is the fact that the Justice Department has historically avoided cases like this so close to the election, and it is unprecedented. We also know that Congresswoman Omar has been under attack by this administration for the last decade. You've mentioned that, and we're talking about what they're targeting is paperwork that was filled out by her father decades ago when she was a child. And so, you know, as far as we can tell, this is bogus because it's so close to the election. We know that this administration has been targeting their political, what they consider their political enemies, or people who speak up against them. But here in Minnesota, people support our congresswoman. There was a rally for her the day before yesterday, after the headlines came out that they had raided her home and were investigating her. And everyone in this state has been through what we've been through the past year, which is an occupation by this federal government and the Metro Search and the loss and the killings of our neighbors, Alex Preddy and Renee Good. And so we know that Ilhan is somebody who stands up for her community, and we're going to continue to stand with her in this moment.
0: I was listening to Jamie Raskin last night, Congress member, constitutional lawyer, talking about all the Democrats that the Justice Department has gone after, weaponizing, for example, Senator Schiff and LaMonica McGivern in New Jersey, who was charged after trying to protect the Newark mayor, Ross Baraka, when he was trying to investigate an ICE facility, for-profit facility in Newark, as well as others. Can you talk about what this means for a sitting representative to be raided, to be subpoenaed? And this is, let's be clear, all Congress members are now up for reelection. And within this period of not just 2 months, but 1 month within the election, and how unusual this is.
2: Well, it's unusual, right? We, like I said earlier, the Justice Department usually avoids cases like this so close to the election. You know, you also mentioned all of the individuals and Congress people who've gone after this administration. They go right after them, and they use the Justice Department to do so. And the facts are, Congresswoman Ilhan Omar is a real person. She's an American citizen with rights. But this investigation isn't about her, and I think that's what we need to get across. She's a symbol of everything that this administration hates, an immigrant who stands up for her community, who fought to be here in this country, and now is doing her job and her duty to serve her constituents.
0: So let me ask you, President Trump, Mark Wayne Mullen, head of Homeland Security, are now explicitly threatening to send federal agents back into your state, back into Minnesota. What's your response?
2: We've been through this before. You know, before Metro Surge, Donald Trump said that Somali people are garbage. You said that. He called our community garbage and used that as a justification to bring thousands of agents to the state of Minnesota, which led to the killings of our neighbors. And we know that they're setting a precedent right now to go after our congresswoman, to investigate her, to raid her home, so that they can use that as an opportunity to bring thousands of more agents into our community. But here in Minneapolis, people are vigilant, they're organized, we know what we've been through. I think people are going to reject this type of rhetoric from them.
0: Trump also posted on Truth Social, the once great state of Minnesota is being taken over by Somali immigrants. There's violence, murder, mayhem all over the state. The people of Minnesota must fight back. The Somalians should not be allowed to get away with what they are doing. They view you as weak and stupid people. Fight back, Minnesota, fight back. If you need the federal government, we'll come to your rescue. Now, a group of Minnesotans held a news conference and particularly said him talking about fighting back, talking about suggesting violence, goes to a very serious issue. This is Abdullahi Farah, an imam at the mosque in Bloomington, Minnesota, which was bombed by a far-right militia in 2017.
3: Instead of bringing Minnesotans together to find solutions, President Trump chose to make sweeping accusations against my Somali American community and telling people to fight back. Fight back against whom? What exactly is the president asking people to do? These words are reckless, they are dangerous, and they have consequences.
4: That's right.
3: I know it personally because in 2017, after those type of reckless rhetoric, my mosque, Adarfur, was bombed. It was bombed because of act of hate. We know what it means when an entire community who comes to worship us are made to feel unsafe. Blaming an entire community is not accountability. Scapegoating is not a public safety strategy.
0: That was Abdullahi Farah, an imam at the mosque in Bloomington, Minnesota. State Senator Zainab Mohammed, as we wrap up, are you concerned about violence increasing against the Somali community as a result of the increased rhetoric? And also President Trump saying J.D. Vance is investigating all of this.
2: Absolutely, we're afraid of violence being taken against our community. What we're seeing is the leader of this country incite violence against an entire community and tell Minnesotans that if they fight back against this very tiny population, that the federal government will have their back. That's inciting violence, and it's a rhetoric that has no place in our state. We've been through a mass shooting at Annunciation Church in June last year. We've been through a political assassinations of our very own colleagues. We've also been through Metro Church and how violent that was. And the truth is, Minnesotans understand who their Somali neighbors are. These folks have been here for decades. Some of them, it's their sec they're in their second or third generations. Minneapolis is their home, and they're not going anywhere. And we will continue to do everything we can to reject this type of hate and rhetoric from this administration and to stand up for our immigrant neighbors.
0: Zineb Mohammed, I want to thank you so much for being with us. Minnesota State Senator representing Minneapolis will continue to cover the story. This is Democracy Now!, democracynow.org. I'm Amy Goodman. In the latest crackdown on human rights defenders in the occupied West Bank Tuesday, Israeli forces raided what they say are the offices of several Palestinian NGOs, confiscating legal files, court records, valuable equipment. Israeli forces also deployed snipers around the entrances to Ramallah's Palestine Medical Complex, the largest government medical facility in the occupied West Bank. At least one journalist was reportedly detained. Palestinian officials say a child was injured from Israeli gunfire. Others suffered from tear gas inhalation. For more in these last few minutes, we go to Ramallah, where we're joined by Sahar Francis, human rights lawyer, previous general director at Adamir Prisoner Support and Human Rights Association, which is one of the groups that Israel just raided. Sahar Francis, welcome back to Democracy Now! We had you on when you were the head of Adamir, which is the prisoner support and human rights group in the West Bank. I was watching overnight when Israel was raiding because Al Jazeera was showing the raid live. But these offices, in fact, of your group, your previous group, Adamir, and others, the Palestine Women's Association, were already closed, is that right, years ago, because the Israeli government classified these organizations as terrorists. So what were they raiding?
4: Exactly. Good afternoon, and thanks for inviting me again to join you in this important discussion. As you just said, these offices actually were raided in 2020 with two forced closure after the decision to designate the six Palestinian organizations as terrorist organizations. They confiscated property and stole files and equipments at that time. So what happened yesterday, I would claim that this is part of the whole propaganda show that this government is actually implementing just before the Israeli election, a couple of weeks before the Israeli election, to send a very clear message to the whole Palestinian society, and especially to the Palestinian Authority, because the offices they raided is very close to the official governmental offices and other ministries in Ramallah City, that we are the masters. We decide what we will do. You cannot interfere. You cannot protect. Nothing to do with your sovereignty in even Ramallah City that is supposed to be an Area A. And what happened yesterday, they were not confiscating property for illegal organization claiming that this property is used to support terrorism. And I'm sure you also, in the videos that were presented by the different media, local or international, that they mostly broke and destroyed the files and the equipments, even the windows. The frigidaire in this office that they claimed it belongs for Damir, they were throwing it from the second floor down to the ground. They just wanted to cause harassment. And this is the main message. the persecution and the collective punishments for the whole Palestinian community. The raid onto the city center, Ramallah, is not a lonely activity. It happens every day that they raid different villages, different cities. They arrest people, including journalists and human rights defenders. And what most important to highlight in our case that the office they raided yesterday, claiming that it's for Damir, basically it's a legal office led by lawyers who are representing Palestinian prisoners, which means if you claim that this is illegal or a terrorist action, this is means at the end that the legal representation for the Palestinian prisoners in front of the Israeli military courts is considered a terror act. Seriously, this is the message that they wanted to highlight. Actually, this is very like bizarre and disgraceful, I think, even for their image. And the other organization they claimed that they raided, this organization was closed back in 2022. Since then, it doesn't exist there at all.
0: Sahar, we only have 30 seconds, but I want to ask what message you think Israel is sending at the same time the U.S. is sanctioning the International Criminal Court overall as an institution.
4: That we don't respect the international law. We are not respecting the treaties and the institutions that implements and protect international human rights law. And we don't care because we are not accountable. This is the time for sanctions.
0: I want to thank you so much for being with us, Sahar Francis, human rights lawyer, previous general director of Admir, Prisoner Support and Human Rights Association, speaking to us from occupied Ramallah. That does it for our show today. A very happy birthday to my favorite news hound, Zazu. I wish her a happy birthday as well as her brother, Kasha, as they turn 6 years old today. Oh, and this news, Steal the Story, the documentary about Democracy Now!, is viewable online for the first time. If you live in the U.S. and Canada, you can watch the film in your own home. We did it live last night with a post-screening Q&A with me and the Oscar-nominated filmmakers, Carl Diehl and Tia Lesson, moderated by Pulitzer Prize-winning journalist Mariana Hossa. Well, it's now there at Eventive. You can get information about it at stealthisstory.org. I'll be in Woodstock at 2 o'clock on Friday. 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I'm Amy Goodman.

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1: Just a little continuation on Yay for the Green Side. 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

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Welcome to Underground Echo, broadcasting from Eugene, Oregon. I'm Echo, and if you've never heard of us before, or heard us before, congratulations. You have accidentally wandered into the part of the radio dial where somebody thought, you know what this needs? More questions. And we're very glad you're here. Underground Echo exists because there are a lot of things in this world that fall through the cracks. Stories fall through the cracks. People fall through the cracks. History falls through the cracks. Experiences fall through the cracks. Sometimes information falls through the cracks because nobody bothered to preserve it. Sometimes because somebody decided it wasn't important. And sometimes because it made people uncomfortable. And sometimes because somebody looked at something they couldn't explain and simply said, well, that's crazy. And apparently, that was supposed to be the end of the conversation. We particularly don't like endings that like that are around here. So we're going to start at the beginning. And because apparently I'm incapable of starting anything normally, Underground Echo begins at a funeral. I met Jana, the station manager, at the funeral of a man named Pineapple, a.k.a. Eric Jackson. Many of you in the community might recognize that name. Pineapple was one of those people who had just made a huge impression on the community. He was a person who fought for justice, who cared about what happened to other people, and who managed to inspire me during the relatively few interactions I had with him. Pineapple was somebody who gave up living a normal life to live with homeless people because he wanted to understand their struggles and help them, and he knew he couldn't reach them the same way that he could reach them if he was on the streets with them. So he gave up living a 9-to-5 life to go out and help people on the streets. I'm also a death doula for my community, so being there felt really important to me. And while we were talking, Jana told me something that stuck. She told me that my words could make a difference. At the time, I was desperately looking for a way to do exactly that. My physical and accessibility limitations had already changed the landscape of what I could realistically do in the world. There were plenty of things I wanted to do, causes I wanted to fight, places I wanted to show up, and sometimes my body simply had other plans. Radio offered me something different, a voice. Then Underground Echo was supposed to be in a partnership with my best friend Richie. Richie Valentine. Shout out Richie. Richie was paraplegic and used a wheelchair, and we were going to do the radio thing together. We got the project approved, and then about 2 months later, Richie died. He never got to be on the radio. He was too sick during the time we were getting everything together. So Underground Echo became something else. It became a grief project. It became a way of making some of the changes in the world that the people I loved who died too young didn't get the opportunity to make themselves. If they couldn't have a voice anymore, I could be their voice. And somewhere along the way, Underground Echo became a voice for other people too. People who might not get that voice.

0: There are a few other wonderful weirdos who helped shape this thing, and I want to talk about them for a minute. My best friend Terrapin first came on for an episode about her sister who died by suicide. Her name was Bailey. With the goal of raising awareness and opening an honest conversation about suicide, Terrapin loved the radio, and we clicked so quickly because we were such good friends that she became a co-host. And it was a genuinely fun chapter. Until as tends to happen, life got busy. Radio is a lot more work than people realize, and balancing it with everything else simply became too much. During Terrapin's time with Underground Echo, we also welcomed James Otter, who eventually found his own home on the air with The Other Side of Out There. You might be familiar with that every Sunday. And Fortune, our youth navigator, who brought their own perspective and energy into the mix. And then there's my sister Cherry Vane, whose life is a crazy thing. So she makes occasional appearances with her, adds exactly the sort of familial chaos you'd expect. And they've all left their fingerprints on this little underground.
1: What does underground mean to you?
0: Well, underground to me means a lot of things. What does it mean to you, Novakay?
1: It means hidden in the mainstream. It means for someone who doesn't have a voice, you can help provide and regain their voice. It means underground music, art, culture, people's hobbies, likes, and entire beings put into an art form. It means, that when you go through hard times and you feel so small and you need someone to tell your story, you have a voice with us. You have a chance with us. We can help regain your verbal autonomy.
0: And that's actually where the name comes from, is Underground Echo. I've spent 21 years in the underground scene, and underground has always meant more to me than something hidden. It means things underneath everything else. Things we're standing on without necessarily noticing them, like the homeless. I was houseless for 21 years, so I have a dark sense of humor.
1: 7 years for me.
0: And people who don't get noticed, the stories that don't get told, these weird little connections between things that on the surface shouldn't have anything to do with each other. And then there's Echo. Echo is the name of my personal altar that has become the most therapeutic spaces in my life. So Echo is the altar that comes out when others need therapy as well. And it was a way of taking some deep trauma and compartmentalizing it into a facet of myself that healed myself and others. So Underground Echo became, in a strange way, the kind of therapy for me, and hopefully a little bit of therapy for the people listening. This is not therapy in the clinical sense, I want to be clear. More like that feeling you get when somebody finally says something you've been carrying around in your head and you realize, oh, I'm not the only person who's thought about this. There are beautiful things underground too. Gemstones, roots, mycelium.
1: My favorite.
0: A ridiculous collection of old threads and objects that somehow connect to each other. Things that look completely unrelated until you start pulling on that one little thread and discover that it connects to another and another and another. And eventually, you've got this ridiculous, beautiful Ouroboros of ideas where everything comes back around.
1: Web of life.
0: And that's where the turn the dial towards strange means. Strange isn't just ghosts. It isn't just paranormal experiences. It isn't just monsters lurking in the woods. Although, let's be honest, we're probably going to talk about those too.
1: Halloween.
0: It's coming up. Strange is human behavior, forgotten history, marginalized experiences, things science hasn't explained yet, Things we thought we understood with somebody asked a better question.

0: artist whose art should be heard but isn't, cultures whose stories deserve preservation, death, grief, belief, memory, and sometimes the strange little things sitting right in front of us that we've become so accustomed to that we don't notice them anymore.
1: So basically, we're going to be poking things with sticks?
0: Exactly. Intellectually, mostly.
1: Emotionally, definitely.
0: Absolutely. And I want to make something very clear from the beginning. Underground Echo is not a conspiracy show. It's not a paranormal belief show. It's not a political commentary program, although politics inevitably intersects with human lives and some of our conversations. It's not a mental health forum, although mental health is absolutely something we're going to discuss. And it's definitely not a We Already Know the Answer show. We're not here to hand you a box of beliefs and tell you which one you're supposed to carry home. We're here to investigate. We're going to research. We're going to question. We're going to compare explanations and thoughts and ideas. We're going to talk about evidence. We're going to talk about uncertainty. And sometimes we're going to say, we don't know.
1: But we are going to validate the experience and emotions gone through the entire event.
0: Absolutely, because your reality is the only reality you know. And because not knowing is allowed. In fact, I think not knowing is one of the most interesting places a human being can stand. So our philosophy is very simple. We go where the questions lead us, and we don't need all the answers to ask better questions. That's the deal.
1: What does philosophy mean to you?
0: Well, what does it mean to you?
1: What it means for me, it means curiosity without gullibility, skepticism without dismissal, asking questions without being invalidated. Being willing to change your mind when evidence proves so. It means questioning anything and asking why, how, what reason, what were they going through, what feelings did they have in every moment. It means questioning the unthinkable, like what's life, how's reality. What can we do to merge people's beliefs or come to a simple understanding of what the others can communicate?
0: You don't have to agree with us. You just have to be willing to keep listening. And trust me, we're going to have plenty of things to disagree about over the next few months. October is going to get strange. We've got trick shows. We've got treat shows. We're going to talk about death and funeral traditions that make you look at humanity and go, well, that's certainly one way to handle mortality.
1: That's a tough one.
0: We're going to go into near-death experiences. That's going to be hard for us with the research.
1: And experience.
0: We're going into the psychology of monsters. We're going to look at some truly scary things. But we're also going to ask why we're scared of them in the first place. Because sometimes the things we avoid talking about are exactly the things we need to understand in order to grow again. November will take us into culture and history. I'll be talking about my own culture and the importance of preserving it, particularly my Numunu culture, also known as Comanche. We're going to explore forgotten history, cultural memory, gratitude, and the question of what we owe to one another. And then winter gets interesting. We're going to have some fun. We're going to talk about what happens when human beings need to hibernate a little. We're going to have the Great Depression holiday special. Teach you how to do it Great Depression style.
1: Like a Nightmare Before Christmas status right there.
0: We're going to ask why humans keep things they don't need. And we're going to talk about mourning during the holidays. The losses that don't magically disappear because somebody put up Christmas lights. Some things get shoved under the rug. We're going to look under the rug.
1: That's where all the good stuff is. All the hidden, all the gadgets, all the shinies.
0: Sometimes. Sometimes it's just dust bunnies and depression.
1: Ooh, sounds like my childhood.
0: Oh, we'll report back.
1: Ooh, I made some cool things, though.
0: And eventually, we're going deeper. Next spring, we're planning to expand Underground Echo beyond the radio, with a YouTube channel where we can collect the deeper material, the conversations, the rabbit holes, the extra episodes, the bleeps and the bloopers, and the music. Yes, if you hear something on the show and think, what the hell was that song? You're going to have a place to go for finding it. And we're not trying to build this the entire underground overnight. We're going to build it properly, one tunnel at a time.
1: Just like the animals did it about a long time ago.
0: Nova, what are you personally most excited for over the next 3 months?
1: I'm personally excited to actually, like, get my voice out there and feel like I have verbal autonomy over the future of my life and try to see if people can understand my perspective and actually relate to me so I don't feel so alone.
0: What are you looking forward to in our topics?
1: I think a lot of the topics are quite intuitive, quite beautiful, honestly. Some deep subjects, some personal stories, some, like, gorgeous art, and some interesting perspectives from different individuals. And I'm really excited because we might have the best time just exploring the different areas in the community.
0: Certainly educates me every time I write a show.
1: And the different people we can interview.
0: So that's where we're beginning. A funeral, a friend who never got to sit behind this microphone. A voice that became something bigger than the project I originally imagined. A name about things underground. And an echo that keeps coming back around. Over the next 3 months, we're going to follow those threads. Some will lead somewhere beautiful. Some will lead somewhere uncomfortable. Some will lead into history, some into science, some into culture, some into art, some into grief, some into places where the answer is going to be surprisingly ordinary. And some, well, we're just going to have to turn the flashlight on for. Because that's what Underground Echo is. Not telling you what to believe. Not pretending we already know everything. Just being willing to look around the places other people stopped looking and ask the right questions. I'm Echo. This is Nova K, the incredible Nova Kitten.
1: Incredible is a little too generous, not gonna lie.
0: I have standards, horizontally challenged ones, but standards. And we're just getting started. Turn the dial towards the strange. Let's see what we've been missing.

Nobody's coming to hand you a permit. There's no badge, no committee, no stamp of approval. There's just a mic, a moment, and a breath. Turn it on. You're allowed to talk about this. It doesn't

0: As the season turns spooktacular, we're stepping into a question that straddles the liminal lines. When does crazy become a conversation stopper? Because crazy is a fascinating word. It's a diagnosis, an insult, a joke, a shorthand, and sometimes a convenient box we put someone in when we don't want to have the conversation anymore. I think there's a difference between questioning someone's interpretation of an experience and dismissing the person who experienced it. Someone, for example, says they saw a ghost, and instead of asking what happened, what they remember, or what other explanations might exist, or what evidence they have, we say, "That's crazy," or "They're crazy," and then the conversation is over. But Underground Echo isn't here to tell you every extraordinary experience is objectively true. If someone says they saw a ghost, I know they experienced something they interpreted as a ghost. Those are two very different statements. But here's the part I think we got wrong. Not knowing what happened doesn't mean nothing happened. Something happened. A person experienced something. The question is, what happened? That's where investigation should begin, not end. There could be trauma, perception, memory, sleep deprivation, medication, neurological or environmental factors, coincidence, deception, culture, spirituality, lens of something we haven't even considered yet. Reality is irritatingly complicated, and humans are spectacularly complicated. That's especially important when we're talking about people who have already struggled to be believed. People with mental health diagnoses, disabilities, trauma, marginalized identities, or experiences that don't really fit into socially acceptable categories. Once someone is labeled crazy, everything they say becomes evidence against them. They're frightened, they're unstable. They're angry, they're irrational. They insist something happened. No, they're delusional. And suddenly the label becomes self-reinforcing. If we're genuinely interested in understanding human experience, and the strange comes Underground Echo likes to explore, we can't investigate honestly if we've already decided who gets to be credible. Which brings us to the question underneath the question. Who gets believed? Because belief isn't distributed equally. Some people say something strange happened to me and everyone leans forward. Others say exactly the same thing and everyone starts looking for the exit. And sometimes the difference isn't the story. It's the storyteller. Novocaine, the incomprehensible Novocaine. That's where I'd like to bring you in.
1: What does it mean to listen to someone? What does it mean to believe someone? What does it look like when the source looks considerably different than what they're talking about? Honestly, the belief is someone that says the same thing. Okay. Words and things. My apologies. Is believing someone the same thing as believing their explanation? Is their explanation believable? Are they believable? Are they trustworthy? Sometimes it all depends on what they look like. In my personal experience, if you look homeless, your belief is always on the chopping block.
0: And if your skin's a different color?
1: Absolutely. Yeah, segregation's a huge one.
0: As a woman, I don't get believed as often as men do.
1: I mean, everyone hanged on every word as people will hang on every word as a man, but people will dismiss half the words as a woman. And imagine, get this, would you believe, as a general public, would you believe a black trans woman? Because I would suggest that they're the biggest minority out of the whole group. Because the fact that they're trans and black, a lot of people will completely dismiss their feelings because of their own biases. And what happens if they don't pass? Well, that's also a whole nother level of judgment. What happens if someone is all beat up, has a bunch of scratches all over them, has hair that's all crazy, and looks like they haven't showered in months, and they talk about something? Do you think majority of people are going to believe them?
0: No.
1: Honestly, we just want to listen to everyone's word. I personally want to listen to everyone's word. I have gone to homeless individuals and be like, so how are you? Tell me about yourself. And some of the craziest stories I have heard are from individuals that no one would believe anything they say. Because I don't have the issues of segregation or anything like that. I just want to spread out love towards everyone in the community.
0: When you know, they used to diagnose you as crazy if you talked about believing in
1: the occult.
0: The occult, yeah, exactly where I was going. And the difference now than when I started out in mental health is astounding. Because, like, when I was young, I lived in Texas and Tennessee.
1: Tough.
0: Yeah. So the mental health care there was, like, not as, like, progressive as it is out here. And so, like, once you were labeled as crazy in the 80s and the 90s, I'm going to date myself here. It became an impossibility to be believed because everything you said was just delusional or hysterical, which used to be a diagnosis women got, actually, that locked them away is if they were too emotional about something or disagreed with their husbands in the 50s through the 80s, they could be locked away for hysteria. And I mean,
1: wow, that's insane.
0: Yeah. Yeah, I mean, lobotomies were performed all the way until 1983.
1: Wow. Not that long ago, honestly.
0: I was born in 84.
1: Damn.
0: So, you gotta figure that once a practice stops being used, it takes a while for people to adjust their mental state to this is the new normal, right?
1: Absolutely.
0: Excuse me. And you're going to have some stubborn holdouts, right?
1: Yes.
0: And those stubborn holdouts are going to be perpetuating harm by, you know, saying, like, well, you know, when back in my day we did lobotomies and it worked out just fine.
1: Yeah, because you didn't go through it.
0: That's true.
1: People will lose the perspective of, they will use a couple of different tactics from dehumanization of individuals that they're not, and deassociating with the fact that this could have been you, and you need to put more sensitivity behind this. Because just because this isn't you, doesn't mean it couldn't.
0: And people do lose their minds. Perfectly sane people do lose their minds from traumatic events or stressful events.
1: I know I did.
0: I have.
1: I shattered into seven.
0: I came back.
1: I shattered into seven.
0: Bigger than ever.
1: Throughout the entire emotional spectrum. Literally, it's funny. Seven for how many colors of the rainbow? Seven for different emotional states. Seven for different personalities I possess. Seven's the lucky number for me.
0: The question to me is, like, can you take someone seriously without agreeing with them?
1: Absolutely. My bad.
0: Technical difficulties, folks.
1: Yep. You can absolutely believe someone and not quite believe certain aspects to it. I truly believe everybody has a truth that they speak.
0: Did you really feel the need to drop the mic in Novagay? On the subject right now?
1: Yes.
0: I meant literally too.
1: Oh, maybe.
0: But don't bump.
1: But I totally understand that there's going to be certain aspects you're just like, what? You flipped a car and landed on your wheels. Full turn in the air. Or, you just...
0: Have we become so afraid of being fooled that we become unwilling to listen?
1: What happens when someone's appearance dictates whether you believe them?
0: Then why are some people automatically granted credibility when others have to fight to prove themselves? I mean, I, as a chunkier, white, presenting woman, had to fight marginally. I mean, my peers who are BIPOC had to fight a lot harder. And so, like, remembering that kind of, but as a woman, I definitely had the experience of not being heard. And as a child, that was really traumatizing.
1: And I have somewhat of the that experience, but also the other experience where just because I looked beautiful, I managed to get someone online to just help me move from one apartment to another. Mm. And every time I speak, people believe a lot of the things I say. So I have to actually pay attention to what I say. Be careful what I say.
0: Yeah, you're talking about the beauty complex. The beauty bailout is what I call it.
1: And so I have to be very much aware of what my words and influence does to individuals, because apparently they see me as attractive.
0: That's fair. But also that's dehumanizing in a way.
1: I agree with you. They're making me put on a pedestal when I want to be on the same level as everybody else, communicate about emotions.
0: Well, being on someone's pedestal is impossible because you're going to screw it up at some point.
1: Absolutely. I'm going to fall down because they put me so high.
0: Absolutely. And I've had that experience recently. Somebody put me up on a big pedestal, and when I didn't do what they thought I should do, it was very disappointing for them.
1: Absolutely. And it ruins friendships, relationships, and even, like, people you wanted to be a part of their lives in general.
0: Absolutely. So maybe the question isn't, do I believe you? Maybe it's, am I willing to hear you out?
1: And I'm willing to hear everybody out. I want to make sure everyone has a voice. Because I think that is one of the most powerful things in the universe, is to be able to hear your voice.
0: Well, and, you know, when we talk about things that give you trauma, like, is it really helpful to not believe someone? You know, in learning about schizophrenia, my background is that I have a specialization in schizophrenia from Wesleyan University, and also a specialization in abnormal psychology from Wesleyan University. And I was taught that you don't argue a delusion, because you can't argue a delusion. You have to meet people where they're at.
1: Absolutely, because everyone's at a different place in their life and in their head, which are two different things.
0: And the truth can be different for different people. For example, if you grew up being told the sky was purple and you think the color blue is purple, that is true for you.
1: Absolutely. And if you get told all your life that the sky is clear and then that the water gets reflected at it, well, that's also true, too.
0: From your perspective. And your cultural lens. And the things.
1: Maybe even science.
0: And maybe even different. And maybe even it is reality, because what is reality subjectively?
1: Right. And that's this point of view of scientists. That's still a point of view. And just because something looks like it's been proven doesn't mean it's still not someone's perspective. You could just see their perspective and understand. But it doesn't mean the sky still isn't blue.
0: Exactly. Because listening is an endorsement. Investigation is an endorsement. Curiosity is an endorsement. And asking a question isn't surrendering your critical thinking. In fact, I would argue that sometimes the most respectful thing you can do is say, I don't know. Tell me more. Because I don't know leaves the door open. And once that door stays open, we're back in the territory Underground Echo was built for.
1: Learning.
0: The liminal spaces. The spaces in between. You should know those spaces better than anyone, Nova K.
1: Yeah, being on most every side of the spectrum.
0: Mm-hmm. That uncomfortable territory between explanation and mystery. Between belief and disbelief. Between what we know and what we think we know. And that's where things get interesting. And talking about interesting, we'll be back in a few minutes after this song. Folks, the music you've been hearing throughout the night, I have forgotten to introduce, so I'm going to introduce it now. A little late, but Chameleon writes all our music for us currently speaking. We are totally open to any artist submitting their work to be on our show. But she writes regularly for our episodes to tie home the themes that we're trying to do, and as a neat little collaboration. The theme song, you might have noticed, is a new theme song. We're going to be hearing that for the next 6 months at least. So get used to it and let us know what you think. And if you don't like it, don't worry. There'll be another one in a few months. We want to keep it fresh for you, but we don't want you to be unfamiliar with Underground Echo. So we want you to know what we're doing when we do it. We also had a song before this that I failed to tag in and out, and I apologize for that. That song was by Chameleon, and it will be found on our YouTube channel coming soon to villages near you. And that song was called I Can Be the Voice. The song coming up is called Bless Your Heart, You're Crazy. And it's kind of about this topic we've been talking about. So please enjoy.

0: That was Bless Your Heart. You're Crazy by Chameleon. And we hope you enjoyed it. And now back to the show, folks. Well, we started tonight as a funeral, and we wandered through the word crazy. And we ended up interrogating our own guts, which for us is what we call a warm-up. But I want to pull the thread through all of it before we go, because these weren't two separate conversations. It was one question wearing two different hats. Who gets believed? And then, can we believe ourselves? And underneath both, what happens to the things nobody stops looking at long enough to care? That's the mission of this show. The cracks, the stories, the people and the experiences that slip through because somebody decided they weren't worth the trouble. And here's what I want you to sit with. Sometimes the thing that falls through the cracks isn't the information. It's the person carrying it. Nova, I'm going to tell you some stories about who else fell through the cracks because somebody decided they were crazy or simply inconvenient. In 1840s, Hungarian physician Ignaz Semmelweis, which is quite a name, by the way, noticed that maternal deaths from childbed fever dropped dramatically when doctors disinfected their hands, something we do to this very day.
1: That's common sense.
0: Well, now it is, but back then it was considered devilish to wash away God's natural oils.
1: What?
0: Yeah, bathing was considered a sin in some areas for a while, and considered a sign of witchcraft in some other areas. Anyway, his colleagues resisted, and they ridiculed his conclusions. So he eventually lost his position in Vienna and returned to Hungary. But in 1865, after years of professional and personal turmoil, he was committed to an asylum where he died. Unbelievable.
1: And he was the one that was right.
0: Absolutely. So the important part isn't that every detail of his story fits neatly into it. They called him crazy because he was right narrative. It doesn't. History is much more complicated than that. But his hand-washing intervention really did dramatically reduce deaths, and his ideas faced substantial resistance. Why do you think, Nova, being right early can look exactly like being wrong?
1: Because you don't know all the facts, and you don't take someone's consideration, you're not going to take their perspective, you're not going to learn anything from them. And if you don't learn anything, then you're back to square one.
0: Absolutely.
1: So if you heard everyone's opinion, you might actually learn something. Not just categorize someone just because they disagree with you or have a different perspective. Or
0: Sometimes, not every time, the idea isn't crazy. Sometimes it's just early and nobody was ready to hear it. And that's not just a history lesson, folks. In 1973, psychologist David Rosenheim published a famous study in which 8 pseudo-patients entered psychiatric hospitals. A pseudo-patient is somebody faking being ill or faking a symptom. And in this case, they faked hallucinatory symptoms. They said they were having auditory hallucinations. But after admission, they stopped reporting symptoms and otherwise behaved normally. Rosenhan reported the ordinary behaviors could be interpreted through the lens of psychiatric diagnosis the patients had received. One pseudopatient's note-taking, for example, was recorded by nursing staff as writing behavior. But here's where we need to slow down. His study has been seriously challenged over the years. Later investigations raised questions about its methods, its records, its participants, and conclusions. So we're not treating Rosenhan as gospel. But the question is put on the table. It's still fascinating. Once we've decided who someone is, how much of what they say do we actually still believe and hear? That's a crack, and it's a deep one.
1: And are we listening to them or trying to find a way to inject our perspective to them?
0: Oh, sometime that's not listening. That's just waiting for the other person to stop talking.
1: Absolutely. Honestly, like, I've had the issue myself where I'm like, I have something to say, and I'm not even paying attention to what they're saying.
0: So what we're saying is if you take notes at a party, you're either a journalist or a symptom?
1: Yeah.
0: I mean, it depends on the party.
1: I do think that it depends on the party, honestly. Sometimes you're just nervous.
0: And snacks.
1: I love snacks.
0: Always the snacks.
1: Please?
0: Let's talk about sleep paralysis. It's a documented phenomenon in which somebody temporarily can move while falling asleep or waking up. Cannot move, folks. Can't move. People also experience a powerful sense that someone or something is present in the room, and sometimes it's accompanied by pressure on the chest or other frightening sensations or visualizations. And here's where it gets fascinating, right? Cultures around the world have developed very different stories about remarkably similar experiences. In Newfoundland, there's the old hag. In Japan, there's the kanishibari, associated with being bound or held down. In Brazilian folklore, there's the pisadeira, a woman with long fingernails said to climb onto the chest of someone who falls asleep on a full stomach. And among the Hmong people, researchers have documented beliefs in involving a pressing spirit. The core experience can be remarkably similar. The story changes. And that tells us something important about both.
1: I've had an experience with sleep paralysis myself, where I woke up, couldn't move, looked down, saw a puppet that looked eerily similar to one of the Progressive commercials, the other guys, and they had this talking puppet that they would ventriloquist. I saw that at the foot of my bed, looking at the wall. I closed my eyes, look again, they're staring at my eyes. I closed my eyes again, opened them, gone. Now I can move. Now I can breathe. Now I can actually function. Never knew the experience, never happened again. It was insane.
0: And did you think you were crazy?
1: Absolutely.
0: And so you just didn't talk about it?
1: Yeah, honestly, talking about it right now has been like one of the first.
0: But you experienced sleep paralysis, which is something that has happened, been documented, been worldwide. Scientifically studied worldwide. Do you feel so alone knowing that?
1: No, not no more. But I didn't know it at the time, and I felt crazy then.
0: You know, this is exactly the kind of thing we live for here. Because sometimes the body does what bodies do. And then culture supplies the characters. And the person in the middle is left wondering whether they're even allowed to tell anyone. And notice what happens when we've got a name for it. Sleep paralysis is a lot less lonely than I think I'm losing my mind. That's what language does. It builds a door where there wasn't one. And speaking of doors, folks, next month, we start opening them. Tonight was the foundation. So this October, we're going to learn how to listen to people, how to listen to ourselves, how to say, I don't know, without flinching. And in October, we're going to need all three. Trick and treat shows, death rituals that'll make you say, well, that's certainly one way to handle mortality. Near-death experiences, the psychology of monsters, and why we're scared of them in the first place.
1: I'm excited for that one.
0: Mm-hmm. And then in November, I'll be sharing my own Namunu Comanche heritage and what it means to preserve a culture that history tried very hard to let slip. The path is not accidental. Believing people leads to listening to stories. Listening to stories leads to remembering. And remembering is how things stop falling through the cracks. Right, Nova K?
1: Absolutely.
0: Folks, I'm going to give you and Nova some homework, all right?
1: Oh.
0: Yeah, you get the homework, Nova K.
1: Got it. I'll take it.
0: Okay, once this week, folks, when something strange or uncomfortable happens, write two columns. Column one, what you actually observed. And then column two, the story your brain built around it. And notice how funny it can be when those columns don't match. And notice how interesting it is when they do. And remember, this isn't about proving yourself right or wrong. It's about becoming a better witness to your own life. And if you need one more column, an I don't know or more, that's allowed too. You don't have to solve it. You just have to notice it. And I love that. Because that is the whole show in two columns. What do I know? What am I assuming? And honestly, some weeks the second column is going to be a lot longer than the first. And that's okay. That's called being human. Now here's where you come in, listeners. Underground Echo does not work as a monologue. An echo needs something to bounce off of. If you've ever had an experience you couldn't explain, and you've been too worried to talk about the label or we want to hear from you. No judgment, no verdicts, just curiosities. Or if you just have a topic you want us to talk about in general, we would love to hear from you in any capacity. 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That's 454 Willamette Street, Eugene, Oregon, 97401. The address to Underground Echo or Echo and Nova K.
1: And just remember, we have no room to judge. We're here to listen.
0: Absolutely. When we say stories, we also mean ones that don't have endings yet. Those might be the best ones. Oh, and one more thing. If tonight touched something heavy for you, please don't carry it alone. In the U.S., you can call or text 988 to reach the Suicide and Crisis Lifeline 24 hours a day, 7 days a week. Because that's really all it takes. Somebody willing to say, tell me more. I started this show because the people I love didn't get to use their voices. Richie never got to sit in that chair. Pineapple fought for people until the end. If I can keep a door open for someone who would otherwise get the conversation stopped, then this microphone is doing exactly what it was meant to do. We can't hear everyone, but we can decide to stop not listening.
1: I can never stop listening.
0: And we can start by looking where other people stopped looking. Thank you for spending your Wednesday in the underground. Be gentle with your gut. Be curious with your brain. And be very, very kind to the strange. I'm Echo.
1: I'm Nova K.
0: The indelible Nova Kitten, apparently.
1: You're the incredible Echo.
0: Aw, I earned it. And so did you, darling. And so did all of you listeners. We did not fall through the cracks once tonight, Nova.
1: I'm excited. Yay!
0: Woo! Growth! 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
3: And welcome to yet another edition of Legalized Survival for this Wednesday, the 14th of October, 2026. Hi, I'm Sam Broadway here to give you a KEPW weather update before we get underway with tonight's episode. So let's take a look, shall we? So it was nice today in the 70s, at low 70s, and we had some blustery winds to go with that. And as we go into the evening, we'll finally develop some patchy fog in the late hours, wee hours of the morning, I should say. And the low will be in the mid 40s. Areas of fog will still stick around on Thursday morning, and then it will become sunny in the upper 70s for over daytime highs with some blustery winds to go with that. Overnight, it'll be mostly clear in the upper 40s, and then Friday, it'll be mostly sunny back to the upper 70s. Friday night, the fog will come back, and in the wee hours of the morning, and it will be in the upper 40s once again for overnight lows. The Saturday will be more fog in the morning, and then mostly sunny in the mid-60s. Partly cloudy and in the low 40s overnight on Saturday. Sunday, the fog will start our day, and then mostly sunny in the mid-60s once again. Patchy fog will form on Sunday night. Otherwise, it'll be in the low 40s once again for overnight lows. And then Monday, it will be a chance of rain moving in, and the high will be only in the upper 50s. The Monday night, that chance of rain sticks around, and the lows will be in the low 40s. Then the chance of rain diminishes a bit, but sticks around, and it will be in the low 60s for daytime highs. And Tuesday night, that slight chance of rain still sticks around, and it will be in the low 40s once again for overnight lows. And that is what we know right now of your local weather. Should there be any dramatic changes, we'll let you know when we know about any changes. So right now, that's what we know for right now, and we're sticking to it. Do get all your weather information Tuesday through Friday on KPW Newsday with yours truly. And there you'll get everything you need to know about your local weather. Now it's time to start tonight's episode of Legalized Survival, which starts right now. 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
2: 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And you're listening to Legalized Survival. I'm here with my co-host, Sad Batman, and an interviewee, which a voice you will probably be familiar with. For one thing, you just heard him share the weather with us, Sam Broadway. But he's here for an interview because he was there at this protest that just now The court system has made some decisions about what went on there. So thank you, Sam, for coming onto the show.
3: Absolutely. That was one of the most in the scariest nights of my life.
2: Really?
3: July 29th, 2020. And for those of you that weren't there or don't remember or don't even know, let me give you a brief rundown. There was a series of protests all over Eugene and Springfield, as Jana, you probably remember from 2020. You had
2: Yeah,
3: me
2: and the
3: go
2: nation.
3: live. Yeah, had this station followed them everywhere, and we covered most of the protests that year as much as possible. And part of the
2: Talking Black
3: protests
2: Lives
3: were,
2: Matter, right?
3: it was Black Lives Matter, and they were protesting the recent shootings of different people in different cities that happened across the country, much like we're seeing with ICE today. And it was much the same thing, except it was just black people getting killed,
2: Yeah.
3: which is why
2: And it
3: Black
2: was
3: Lives
2: triggered
3: Matter.
2: by, of course, George Floyd's murder.
3: George Floyd, Michael Brown, what's her name?

0: set off a series of protests that happened regularly, at least once a week, if not more. And they were pretty much protests that moved along the streets in the middle of the street. That was the idea, to disrupt things, just as the protests did in the 60s and 70s. And then, find a nice busy intersection and sit down in the middle of it and learn. There were so many things I learned during that year that I had no idea about before. I was educated by the folks that know. So the incident way back in 1920 or something like that, or before that in Texas, where American airplanes bombed a whole town that was full of black people. That's correct. This actually happened, and this was the
1: Wow.
0: U.S. Air Force. U.S. Air Force against the an American town. This was way back then. And anyway, these things I learned about while I was out there. And so one summery July afternoon, it started where the protest came to Springfield. And we were up the hill about 7 blocks from Main Street on at Jesse Main Memorial Park. And everybody used the parking area to park their cars, get out. And it was a regular protest. Our protests were peaceful. They were just marching through the street. That was the biggest disruption that we made. We didn't go after people. We didn't try and abuse people or disrupt people. It was just a matter of being in the street and making our voices known and heard. And there were some good times to all of that. There were some bad times. And in the middle of all that, we arrived at Jesse Main Memorial Park, oh, I don't know, around 7 that evening. And this is on like 67th and Main, but way up Main Street. So it's 67th and Dogwood and that. These little tiny streets. And so it was a lot of uphill. I remember competing with the KZI cameraman as we ran up the hill for most of this march. And so we got so far and we were coming back down towards the park. The protest was almost over. Mind you, there were mothers, children, teenagers, others. That were involved in all of this. So it wasn't just a whole bunch of strong black men doing this. This was a grip of people that wanted to participate and from all walks of life. And so mothers with children, teenagers, all kinds of people involved in this. So we were almost done. And what I didn't see, I found out later during all this. One of the counter protesters of Springfield went up to a sergeant, and I have this video, and he was sitting in his truck, and she went up to him calmly and said, "What's the next move?" And he said, "We're going to block them off at Dogwood," which I told you, we're up there near Dogwood and these little tiny streets. So they had a plan already. And they went and barricaded 67th and Dogwood and cut us off for what they said was trying to keep us from going to Main Street, 7 blocks down the hill, which we had no intention. At this moment, many people were wanting to get into their cars and leave and so forth, but this happened. The police, Springfield police, were after a couple of people actually, the leader at the time, Tyson Ford, and they nabbed him up quick, pulled him over the barricades, and beat the hell out of him. Bad. Kicked him in the head, everything. And then Jasmine Delilah, a female, was also given the same treatment and arrested. And all of this was happening right before me as I was on the air for KPW reporting all of this. And I saw a woman get cold cocked right in the face by the police. I saw people getting beaten over the head with.

0: the batons and so forth. We had an assembly of medics, people in vehicles assigned to be on the scene to do rudimentary work. They weren't MASH medics even, but they were there to do what they could in case of injury or whatever. These people were all over the place and overwhelmed. Then after they nabbed those people, then they had, unbeknownst to me at the time, but I found out this later, had asked the residents in this particular area the day before, telling them that this protest was going to happen and they could use all the help that they could get, if you know what I mean. Wink, wink. Yeah.
1: Really?
0: Yes.
1: Wow.
0: So not
1: And all
0: only
1: this
0: were
1: came
0: they.
1: out in court.
0: Yes.
1: I would
0: Now, by
1: assume this is
0: the way, this
1: all
0: is
1: stuff
0: all
1: that came out
0: over.
1: in court.
0: Yeah, all this is all over somebody hanging a noose with a black skeleton in front of somebody, a black person's yard.
1: That's what the protest was for, right?
0: That was what this particular protest was for. And the people that were there to check that out the day before were also harassed by the police for being there and told that they could be taken to jail and blah, blah, blah.
1: It's crazy.
0: So here we are in being blocked off on Dogwood and 67th. They nabbed two of our people, despite our best efforts. And now the police actually just kind of let loose these people that were the residents of this area. Most of them right-wing agitators or extremists. And excuse me. And they kind of just went after mainly the teenagers, these little girls that were there just to help us protest. But they went after as much of the people as they can with flagpoles and other armaments and so forth. Excuse me. It started off light, but then as it got darker, it got worse. And all of a sudden, people started breaking out baseball bats and guns and came out of nowhere from behind the trees. A big, old, huge dude came out of nowhere, some 600 pounds behind me. I had on a
1: Happened,
0: vest.
1: wait, this happened before or
0: No.
1: after the police?
0: This is after they nabbed the two people that they wanted, and then the rest of the crowd was free to go, but all of this was happening. And
1: What?
0: so, And the protest went from anything but to let us go home, let us go home, let us go home. It became this as people were just starting to be beat all over the place. Like I said, a 600-pound dude came up behind me, and I had a vest on that said press, and he said, "You're not the press." And I said, "I'm live on the radio right now. I've never seen 600 pounds move so quick." Anyway. So this went on and on, and it was bad, and it was dark, and people were getting, the police were standing right there while people were getting beat. I saw an officer standing right there while people were getting beat, and all of this. And that was enough for me.
1: And
0: It
1: did that
0: was
1: come
0: they.
1: out in this trial? Like, tell me more
0: Oh,
1: about
0: yeah,
1: the
0: all of this
1: trial.
0: came out because people who were there testified. And this was the local civil liberties union representing the plaintiffs in this. So all of this got subpoenaed, all this
1: Monsters.
0: evidence, all the videos I'm talking about, they were all presented. And that's why the judgment came out in favor of Black Lives Matter. But so I walked
1: Do you
0: down the
1: know
0: hill.
1: more about what the charges were? Like, what did they actually win in court, like, as far as the charges against the Springfield Police Department?
0: This was a civil suit, Janice, so there was no charges. This was not a criminal trial.
1: So, oh, it was a civil suit that was won
0: This was brought by
1: for
0: Black Lives
1: specifically
0: Matter.
1: for one of the organizers.
0: The Black Lives Matter group here locally brought the civil suit, and
1: Okay.
0: the local Civil Liberties Union joined in and said, absolutely, we'll take this. And
1: I did
0: so they
1: not
0: ran.
1: realize it came from BLM
0: Yes.
1: to,
0: So that,
1: but it was on the Springfield Police Department, correct?
0: I'm getting ahead of the story, but it ended up making the captain resign. It made a big furor over the rest of the department. There was changes that had to be made, and the judge ruled accordingly while giving the judgment on the lawsuit. But I went down the hill, and at this time, I'm
1: Crazy.
0: not together. I'm kind of petrified. This is scary. This is dark. People with bats, people with guns. This is crazy. I got to get out of here. So I started walking down the hill to the nearest bus stop, which is near the 7-Eleven. I mean, the Dairy Mart down there on 64th. So I went over there. I lost my cigarettes. So I went to go get another pack of cigarettes, and there was a police officer in there. And he had his radio on, and all of a sudden, there was a clamor on his radio, and he ran out the door really fast. And apparently, the entire Springfield and some of the Eugene Police Department were all parked at this Dairy Mart. So, more than two dozen cars raced up the hill, and I don't know what was going on then because I was leaving. I can tell you that there were officers, along with residents that didn't have a regular police batons, they had huge things as big as logs in their hands, slapping them together to intimidate me as I went down the hill.
1: Crazy.
0: So
1: It's
0: this
1: crazy.
0: whole
1: I had never heard the full story from you, but I heard parts of it when it was happening, but you couldn't really follow it completely.
0: You used to carry for practice purposes the sound bite from that, where I'm calling for medics and asking for help, and
1: So scary.
0: it got way out of hand too quick, and that's what they wanted to do was
1: And it was very
0: intimidate.
1: intentional by the Springfield police. I do have to
0: Oh
1: say,
0: yeah.
1: we're about to have a No Kings rally. There's been many, many, many peaceful No Kings rallies. There will be one on October 17th coming up. And
0: Right.
1: the difference is that what happened that day in Springfield, from what I could tell from your firsthand perspective being shared with us then, as well as following the story for a while from the different people, like the organizers that were part of this lawsuit, they was some collusion going on between some very racist people that were counter protesting and the Springfield police, which is not something we experience in Eugene so much, as far as they seem to really, like my experience learning, like you talk about learning by at going to protests, is like they're very organized, and a lot of the times, at least in Eugene, because I'm not as experienced with Springfield. In Eugene, the people that are organizing actually communicate with the police, and there's an understanding going on between the police and the, or even with unpermitted stuff, which is very interesting because people might not think that's true, but it actually is very true. It's the core of the issue with the LGBTQ community when it came to Pride Month this year, because it happens with a lot of different events. And then they were like, oh, but it won't happen with the Pride group. And they were like, why in the world would that? Why would you treat us different? So now we're way off. But anyway, I think it's very important to say to listeners that this was a very isolated incident. How many protests did you go to? And then there was this crazy moment in Springfield. We'd been to a zillion of them in Eugene.
0: Yeah, I would say 15 or 20 that summer. That was the summer of all of this, and it wasn't just here. Like I said, this was across the country. So when we had thousands in the street, there were millions in the street in the bigger cities, in what, LA and New York and Chicago and so forth. But all of this collusion, all of this unprofessionalism, all of this organizing the residents, all of this, people getting violent, cops getting violent, cops letting this happen, the residents just have their way with people and all of this. This all came out at the trial.
1: That's crazy to me. And we're talking 2020, right? Like we're not talking about something that happened forever ago. This is something that happened in our community 6 years ago. And you were there for it, live on the air. What a crazy moment that was. We've been live on the air for some crazy stuff here at KEPW.
0: Yes. Well, that year was a good year for the most part. It was fun. We protested in the University of Oregon area, and somebody in a top balcony started playing their music really loud and getting us into a party mood. So we all danced in the streets for I don't know how long, but it was fun. There was a lot of fun to be had for all of this, but it was serious business at the same time. We were remembering those who had lost their lives. So I'm open to any and all questions for any of you. So.
1: You, Lisa, you've she's been quietly listening. At this point, we should welcome the sad Batman to give you some questions.
2: Well, I've just been sitting here listening because, back then I was kind of more so, dealing with, COVID and stuff and trying to keep my family safe. And it's like I didn't want to go outside. I didn't want to go downtown. I remember when they smashed all the windows down by like Five Guys and Jimmy John's. Do you remember?
0: Yeah. Oh, let me speak to that for a minute if I can, Lisa. Though that happened late at night, just as the worst of the protests happened late at night in Portland, the regular protesters, they got done by 6, 7 p.m. at night and left. Same here in Eugene, Springfield. But late at night, there were extreme right-wing agitators that came out. Not one of them were of color, and those people were responsible for the breaking of the windows and the looting and all of that. Not one person of color was involved
2: Interesting.
0: in any of that.
2: I also remember it was like a Lyft or an Uber driver got pulled from their car during a protest. She didn't even have anything to do with it, from what I remember. Like she was just driving downtown and they attacked her and drug her out of her car.
1: It's interesting. It's interesting all this talk. I watched a thing today about the what's going on in France, and it was something that came through the Facebook feed, and somebody was saying how the leftists, it was a Fox News thing that said that the leftist communists were taking over in France, and it's not about schools, and you better not let these leftist communists, basically, is what it was trying to say, take over your country, get out and vote red. And I was like, holy moly, reading that. I thought, isn't that interesting? Because I just happen to know that they are very much protesting in France right now, and it's students, and they're protesting for the same kind of things that I wish we're suffering from, where they're taking away all of student funding, and so there's a whole bunch, but it's definitely about schools, but yet there's this propaganda about protesters that tries to make it sound like they're trying to, like the left, it literally said the leftist communists are taking over France. I was like, So it's interesting. I would be curious, do you know any more about the situation that she's talking about? It's vaguely familiar to me, but what my experience has been is that there's usually a deeper story than what they give you in a 30-second soundbite.
0: I know nothing about an Uber driver, unfortunately, or anything like that. And it's like I said,
2: There was so much going on.
1: the thing you're talking about reminds me of something different. And I wonder if you're talking about the guy who was a black man who was not drug out by protesters. He was drug out. He was a protester who was drug out of a car or something. Do you remember what I'm talking about? It's another one of the cases. It was a protest in Eugene. I think I know what she's talking about, but it wasn't the protesters that drug him out. It was a counter protester that got in the middle of a protest that also had children there. And the guy did something to he was a black man. I bet you, I know that Alana would know about it. I'm going to reach out to one of our fellow producers and see if we can get filled in because she was deeply involved with the kid, and that sounds like what you're talking about to me.
0: That very probable to have happened.
1: Yeah, I feel like I recognize the incident, but it's slightly different. And it's interesting. It's probably the typical phone tree game where the story gets different and more different and more
2: Yeah.
1: different next thing you know. And plus we're talking years ago and things. So I'm curious about that. I'm gonna look into what you're talking about,
2: Well,
1: Lisa.
2: there's so much that was going on then. I mean, it was just day after day of shock.
1: Yeah, and we were all being traumatized by the process of COVID and that whole crazy experience too. So it's just like people trying to figure out what to do. I felt really useful because I did a lot of remote support and I wasn't living in town, but I was able to help make it possible for people to hear what was going on in town in response to the Black Lives Matter movement, in response to a lot of the COVID stuff happening. We had a lot of input from KPW listeners about how meaningful it was to hear their neighbors on the air when they felt so isolated, you know. So it was
0: And
1: quite an interesting time, huh, Sam?
0: you'll notice now with the No Kings protest that there are not people in the street. That's against the law now. You just can't do that. They will run you off. And they are not, there's not counter protests going on at the same time across the street and all of this. They're keeping all of this very separate if
1: Oh,
0: there
1: but in
0: is.
1: Springfield there was, but not, I've never seen that in Eugene. But in Springfield, I had a crazy experience with an armed man across the street from the No Kings protest last year.
0: Oh, yeah, I remember this. If you want to refresh everybody's memory on that, I don't know if Lisa
1: That
0: was
1: was
0: informed, but
1: crazy.
0: that was interesting. Somebody had said that's in Congress or something that nobody should have guns down at a protest. And so these guys, two guys, decided they would come armed. And as we were leaving that first event in Springfield, Jenna noticed. You want to take it from there?
1: Yeah, that was a very interesting experience. And I was with my family for that protest. And I had never been to Springfield so much for stuff. So, and I do know that there's a certain amount of different energy over there. You know, it's a, we're all living in, and I appreciate diversity, you know. And I actually had a really interesting conversation with the young man because it was all about Alex Pretty, right? It was right after that went on with him, and then it was like, why was he carrying? And that somehow that was a reason why the police should have been justified in shooting him when he reached down to help the woman. And so then these guys came through. They think they're there because of the right to bear arms and that they should have the right. And they came like not just like a person normally, and I'm used to this, right? I lived in Alaska for years. People are very pro-gun folks up there, so I'm pretty accustomed to such things. And people usually do that, and you can see that they're carrying, but they don't look like they came straight from the army. And these guys were like decked from head to toe with multiple weapons. I was just like, wow. And we've seen it, and of course, I went over, and my family went the other direction, and my, except for my other son who is in his 40s, so that's fair. We're almost about 40. And we ended up having a conversation, you know, just trying to talk to the guys about what it was that their purpose was there and what they think and what it means to them to support somebody like Trump. And what was very interesting is they were like, no, we're not there to support, we're not here in support of Trump. We don't support any of it. We think both sides are evil. And we see eye to eye on so many different things, even though we have a different of opinions on certain things, you know. It was a very interesting conversation live on the air on KEPW last year. So if you want to
0: Yeah.
1: hear some interesting stuff, keep your ears out over here.
0: You never know what you're going to get. No, huh? And these weren't, you know, some guys with some pistols. These were long guns.
1: Oh yeah.
0: These were
1: I mean, they were like
0: AKs.
1: and pistols. They had both.
0: Yeah, these were at least AKs that got your attention to come down and ask them. That was your first question. Why are you here with guns? And
1: Yeah.
0: it was that was your first remarks and what was going on, and they actually sounded somewhat intelligent, so the conversation went on from there. So
1: It
0: it
1: was an
0: wasn't just
1: interesting
0: a
1: conversation. I heard that the man was arrested with some road rage incident shortly after that happened.
0: yeah, well, he was actually arrested for having a long gun in public at that event. He was arrested for that. You
1: Was
0: just
1: that
0: can't.
1: actually what they arrested him for? He was just maybe that people thought because he was arrested in his car that it had to do with something else. That's
0: No,
1: crazy.
0: it was he picked the wrong place to protest. So, with a AK-47, so
1: It's interesting
0: wasn't
1: that
0: smart, but I could
1: they
0: see his
1: watched
0: point.
1: him. They watched him for that whole time and then arrested him days later. That's wild.
0: Yeah.
1: Huh. Anyway, yeah, so back to, do you have any questions about or things that you would want to ask Sam about his experiences or his
0: Or any comments?
1: comments about things?
2: I'm just going down memory lane of going through in my head of like everything that was happening, you know, in these past few years. And it's a lot to absorb and take in. But I did want to say to Sam, you know, thank you for coming on and sharing your experience with us and all of our listeners. So I really appreciate you.
1: Yeah. And that, you know, in the end, there was some justice found.
0: $700,000 judgment.
1: $700,000 civil judgment to the city of Springfield
0: No, to the Black
1: police
0: Lives
1: department.
0: Matter locally.
1: Oh, excuse me. I meant from the city of Springfield to
0: Yes.
1: the Black Lives Matter movement. Thank you for
0: Yes.
1: making that was clear. Yeah, that's what I meant. That they were found guilty of this judgment. That's crazy. Well, I suspect that BLM will do good things for our BIPOC community with that money, and that hopefully it will go towards making sure that these kinds of things can come to an end, like the idea that that would be at all okay for our own police to be involved with such a thing in this day and age is
0: Yeah.
1: pretty hardcore.
0: It just blew the lid off of what was happening, at least in Springfield. It happens in Eugene as well. Excuse my voice. It happens in Eugene as well. But Eugene likes just to harass and beat up homeless people instead, so.
1: Yeah, they have their hand. They feel like they've got that covering their abusive needs for narcissism or whatever.
0: Yes,
1: They
0: they do
1: typically, my experience with protests here has been better, except for when ICE got involved and the Homeland Security. That is when protests in Eugene got weird, for me, for the first time ever. So that's kind of interesting. But
0: that. And I don't know if we have time, but you covered the January 30th protest, where that officer was driving around saying slanderous things
1: yeah,
0: and
1: little
0: got
1: did I
0: caught.
1: know all that was happening while I was on the street there watching that officer drive around.
0: Yeah, he was driving around, and I don't know if we have time for you to get into what happened there, but you covered that as well, and that was quite an event.
1: Yeah, another something that we covered here on KPW, yeah, was there when the windows were broken. I didn't see, it's similar to what happened to you. I didn't actually see what happened when the windows were broken.
0: Apparently.
1: But I definitely and I, of course, did not hear what was actually happening with that police officer in the car. But interestingly enough, you could definitely feel the energy of the lack of respect for the people that were there. And for me, the reason people show up to a protest is because they feel like what's happening in their communities or in the government, or, this is the way we are meant to express. That we think it is bad enough to show up in the streets and say, this is not okay. It is not okay for police officers to shoot black people in our communities, right? Or allow other racist people to beat on black people in our communities. It is not okay for our president to do the crazy things that is happening right now. And people show up because that's what our constitutional right to assembly is supposed to be for. And so I hope that in no way should we dissuade people from showing up because, like you say, almost always, including January 30th, it's much later in the nighttime, plenty of warning. People, we showed up with my granddaughter. They immediately said, you. Should probably, and this was the observers, like the legal observers that work with protest organizers, said, there's some stuff going on. You probably don't want a kid here. And so they put my granddaughter in the with my husband, and I stayed and covered that event. So that's it's not scary to go to events. As a matter of fact, it's very empowering to know how many people are as concerned as you are when you're sitting inside your home, thinking, oh my God, what can I do? And there's definitely ways to plug in at those events to like find somebody who's doing something in a way that fits you. Maybe it, and hopefully we can find ways to make that possible for people that aren't comfortable to going to events too, and it's part of why we cover them on the air, is to like share information about how you can get involved with something that is your niche of the revolution, hopefully the love revolution that we need to take over because we have lost compassion in the way we communicate in this country so much of the time, especially
0: A
1: in politics.
0: federal whistleblower for the FBI just revealed that there was secret surveillance of recent protests and protesters by the FBI, unbeknownst to them. So another example of how this administration defies the Constitution regardless.
1: It's crazy too, because there was something that came out about the flock cameras in one of the meetings where, oh God, I want to say it was Maryland. Don't take my word for it, but it was one of those places on the East Coast. And they were looking into whether the flock cameras were something they felt good about, and they were told specifically that those cameras did not keep a running sequence on people like that. And then it came out that they were, and they not only that, they were using the protests as training ground and for the flock cameras. And they were like, we are going to, and they actually reversed the decision to have them based on it, if I'm not if I'm not mistaken.
0: And shared that information among others with ICE. And that just was the bottom line for a lot of people who are protesting flock cameras now because the information is not secure. It's not kept up. It's not erased. It's given to government agencies to use. And this is not good. So
1: Yeah,
0: they
1: and even
0: shouldn't.
1: the government agencies are being told this is the thing this thing is going to do, but then finding out through research, that's what happened. The police officer at the meeting, the flock people said, no, our system doesn't do that. And then when the police officer went back to his department, somebody in his department said, that is not true. It totally does that. He did his homework, took it back to the city council, and said, they actually did not tell you the truth because it definitely does that. And the city council said, oh, well, no, thank you. We will say no after all, after they had approved them.
0: Yes, and one of the biggest, I think the entire state of Florida, if I'm not mistaken, or at least one or more big cities in Florida, has now outlawed flock cameras for the same reasons.
1: Yeah,
0: They're just,
1: it's
0: nobody's
1: a
0: putting up with
1: real
0: this.
1: situation with all that. What do you think about flock cameras? What mass surveillance? Are you for it, Lisa? What do you
2: Oh,
1: think?
2: absolutely not. What am I, insane?
1: I know. I just thought I would just. I'm trying to find ways to lighten the mood around here. Does
2: Oh, we
1: it
2: definitely
1: sound
2: need
1: like a
2: it.
1: great idea to have Big Brother watching your every move?
2: Absolutely not. I mean, they're already.
1: Insane. Did you
2: They're
1: know?
2: in everything already.
1: I heard this thing recently. I should say this out loud during the show. Something called recall in Windows 11 actually takes a photograph of your screen, including when your passwords are up and all that.

This is called Naked Winter Sky. It's another cold December. I can feel the heat escape me as I lay on my side. Who among us still remember that winter morning when they told us Major Egan died? How many people walked on by him as they went about their business and affairs of the town before someone finally spied him? A frozen body sticking out from under snow on the ground, and it's so cold, and I'm getting so old to be living outside night after night. Now they've taken my protection from the naked winter sky. Naked winter sky. It's a question of survival, a conversation to discern what laws allow. It's gonna take a tribe revival, and so we stand in provocation for an answer now. And there the council stands before us, looking down from on their pillars on high. They shake their heads and they ignore us, and still the temperature keeps falling like the rain from the sky. And it's so cold, cold, and I'm getting so old to be living outside night after long night. And now they've stolen my protection.

My name is Addie Nicole, and welcome to the Rock

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Fuck Walmart, Budweiser, T-Mobile, and the Gap. I'm sick of all these advertisements selling useless crap, using special effects along with corny humor to turn every one of us into a consumer. 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Actually, it does. 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We're getting everyone hooked on pharmaceutical medication. If you aren't happy all the time and want erectile stimulation, if you're fat, ugly, stupid, depressed, or hyperactive, take our miracle drug and you'll be instantly attractive. Side effects may include back pains, bad breath, nausea, vomiting, impotence, and death. So if you hate yourself and want to be somebody new, call your doctor now and ask if this drug's right for you. Fuck Pfizer and their fellow pharmaceutical thugs, making millions and millions of dollars dealing drugs, curing your diseases that before were never there, but then you saw their ad and you were suddenly aware, oh shit, I'm not perfect like those people on the tube, cause I'm not ripped like G.I. Joe, and I don't have massive boobs, my hair's not blonde and my eyes aren't blue, and I don't have a car at all, let alone one that's new, so I decided that I'd buy one, and wow, it's really cool, I spent more money than I had on it, so I can't afford school. Plus, I got breast implants, then I got a breast reduction, bought colored contacts, dyed my hair, then got some liposuction. That wasn't enough, so I'm also anorexic and bulimic. People often ask if I'm okay or think that I'm anemic, but I know that I'm beautiful, just like people on TV. And everyone who talks behind my back just wants to be me. I'm in debt up to my eyeballs, but I need a few more things. Some gold chains and diamond earrings, my essential bling. Plus, I need a case of Miller Lite if I want to have some fun. And I'd better get some Nike Shocks if I want to run. I'll wear Axe body spray, so girls chase me down the street. Then since I'm broke, I'll go to Burger King and eat some cheap-ass meat. I'll shove down my throat a bunch of food greasy and fried, because I don't care what goes in me. It's about what's on the outside. It doesn't really matter if I'm happy or healthy, as long as I maintain the appearance of being wealthy. Which, by the way, is completely untrue. I have about as much debt as one person can accrue. But I got a great plan to get all my money back. I'll have more cash than Scarface after I start slanging crack. On second thought, drug dealing might be kind of spotty. I'd be able to make more money if I just sell my body. Since my body was free, all my revenue is profit, so I can carelessly spend all the cash that I make off it. It don't matter if I get another STD, I love money too much, cause I'm so fucking greedy. If I had $1 million, I'd want a million more, cause there's really nothing in the world worse than being poor. I noticed some of you laughing, and that's okay, but before I let you go, I just have to say, consumerism and greed are horrible habits. The only carrots that you need are the kind you feed to rabbits. Love is all that matters, not diamond rings. So try not to obsess about material things.

0: tailor for a suit the other day. I walked into the department store. I stepped off the elevator at the dry goods floor. Salesman come up to me, he said, "Now, what can I do for you?" I said, "Well, go on in there and show me them sport clothes, like you're supposed to." He said, "Well, come on in, buddy, dig these fabrics we got laid out on the shelf." He said,
1: "Pick yourself out one, try it on, stand in the mirror and dig yourself. That suit's pure herringbone.
0: That's a suit I'd like to own.
1: Buddy, that suit is you.
0: Yeah, I believe it, too. I see for the businessman, you feature the natural shoulders, the retail, wholesale, and deal. It's got the custom cuffs and the walking shorts." She said,
1: "I'm gonna let you have it at a steal."
0: "And for the Playboy, you have the latest in tweed with a cutaway flap on twice. It's a box back two-button Western model," he said.
1: "Now ain't that nice? Them buttons are solid gold.
0: You made a deal? Sold.
1: That collar's pure camel hair.

0: Now you go and get that paper and let me sign on the dotted line. And I'll make sure I get all my payments in right on time.
1: Now wait a minute, buddy. Let me go back here and do a little checking on you.
0: And then he come back and he said, I'm sorry, my man, but...
1: Your credit didn't go through.
0: Why, what you mean? Ain't this a shame? My heart's in pain. Pure herringbone.
1: That's a soup you'll never own.

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This will be a permitted family-friendly event. We're encouraging people to make their Halloween costumes in advance and wear them to know Kings Vote Early. 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It will be held at Eugene City Hall Plaza, 500 East 4th Avenue, on Saturday, October 17th from 2 to 4 p.m., with welcome music starting at 1:30. 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
0: 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The music that we're listening to is John Coltrane from the album Coltrane Live at Birdland. The composition is called Afro Blue and features John Coltrane on tenor and soprano sax, McCoy Tyner on piano, Jimmy Garrison on bass, and Elman Jones on the drums. A little note here about me, DJ Anonymous. I am being so anonymous tonight that the anonymity of it can't even be talked about. And the reason for that is, I'm not here. 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

is a nonpartisan defense of democracy focusing on early voter mobilization and election protection with speakers, action tables, music, and sign waving along Coburg Road and the Ferry Street Bridge. This will be a permitted family-friendly event. We're encouraging people to make their Halloween costumes in advance and wear them to know King's Vote Early. This action is being organized by the Community Action Network, which includes Indivisible Eugene Springfield and local chapters of the NAACP, United for Peace and Justice, the League of Women Voters, Friends of Racial Justice, and 350 Eugene. It will be held at Eugene City Hall Plaza, 500 East 4th Avenue, on Saturday, October 17th from 2 to 4 p.m., with welcome music starting at 1:30. Register online at mobilize.us/nokings/event/10364111. Again, that's mobilize.us/nokings.

hark up at the view, spark a few. You were the spark up in my heart that went to start the fuse. So when I blow up, know this music is a part of you. I'm sorry when I say forever if you do not parlay boo. I'm trying to send this through, kind of like a parcel do. 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They try to water me down, but you always kept the absolute. No vodka, but you got the goose. Down feathers, one thing, two, no, it's

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Thank you for tuning in.

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Open every door you own, every window slip to let the air flow like blood within and breeze without concern for endings. Until the final still and settled lid and last nail locks it down. Closure will not serve.

0: but her eyes didn't blink, and her mind didn't think, and she never got to sleep in that room painted pink. Some roses are red, some roses have thorns. This rose was dead, it was a stillborn. There was no chance of medical revival because the couple's baby was dead on arrival. I never got to meet her, and I'm sad that I missed her, cause the couple is my parents, and Rose was my sister.
1: Wow. Oh. My daughter's name is Rose. Yeah. Oh.

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0: I be flat. When I do the blues, I be flat. When I do the blues, I be flat. When I do the blues, I be sharp, be natural. When I do the blues, I be flat. When I do the blues, I be major, be minor, be sharp. When I do the blues, I be flat. When I do the blues, I be natural.
1: The Little Room by Opal Whiteley. In man's heart is a little room. He has named it Oblivion. And things are ranged along its walls that he does not wish to think about. Every time he pushes something in there, he closes the door very tightly. But in the hours when he is weary, in the hours that walk around sub-midnights, when high fires have burned to a low flicker, then the little door swings on its hinges, and no thing will make it stay closed all of the time. When he is near death, all the velvet-footed wanderers in there join the throng around his bed. "We will not die," they whisper to one another, while beauty waits with drawn lips and dry eyes. But there is heard the patter of a little sad rain in her heart's garden, or some little flower buds that were once thinking of the sun will never open, because man keeps a little room of oblivion in his soul.

Millions of people from the colonies were living in the faraway cities, home of those who killed their country, who tried for over a century to bring Jesus back to Africa, from Mali to Algeria, and they fired into the protesters, dumped them in the rivers. There were lots of folks getting along, lots of folks feeling they'd been wronged in the crowded Paris streets, in the patrol cars' back seats, in the land of the catechism, in the land of secularism, where the learned taught the learning, where the cars were sometimes burning before the war came home. Before the war came home, there was rising real estate, fear of the caliphate, no question what it meant when Le Pen got 25%. Fighter jets in flight, lighting up the night. More enemies were made when the armies of the West invaded. There were lots of talking heads quoting something someone said. There were blasphemous cartoons pouring salt upon the wounds. More countries to attack, now Syria, now Iraq. Fighters returning who had seen the cities burning before the war came home. Before the war came home, there were people in the cafes having meetings, drinking oles. There were tourists in the tower. There were girls picking flowers. There were Muslims praying. There were others saying, this is a secular nation, no room for religious demonstration. There were people talking about blowback, occasional attacks. There were many people asking what kind of beer was brewing. There were ringing church bells and Al-Qaeda sleeper cells. Passers-by without a clue what those masked men were about to do before

Way out of Canada, Rocky Mountain Raven, you're digging under the skin. You chew up everything inside, and then you tear your way out again.

poem by Bear Dykin. Woman, maiden, mother, crone, through whose body all who live must pass, new life may suckle, and to whom all who die will return. I bow before your sacred suffering. I am only right when I respect, cherish, and protect you from any and all who would raise a hand to take what is not freely given or abuse power to dominate or control you. How may I serve your safety? How may I apply what courage and strength I may have, which also came through you, to forward your highest potential? Sincerely, with great love and respect.

Iceland. We're fighting hard, but it's not without mission. Recruiting soldiers and vacating to this mission. Can I take this bullshit system? Dominican.

Teams Vote Early is a nonpartisan defense of democracy focusing on early voter mobilization and election protection with speakers, action tables, music, and sign waving along Coburg Road and the Ferry Street Bridge. This will be a permitted family-friendly event. We're encouraging people to make their Halloween costumes in advance and wear them to Know Kings Vote Early. This action is being organized by the Community Action Network, which includes Indivisible Eugene Springfield and local chapters of the NAACP, United for Peace and Justice, the League of Women Voters, Friends of Racial Justice, and 350 Eugene. It will be held at Eugene City Hall Plaza, 500 East 4th Avenue, on Saturday, October 17th from 2 to 4 p.m., with welcome music starting at 1:30. Register online at mobilize.us/no-kings/event/10364111. 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

sound, we remain free through the children wishing on we. It's the call of the wild. It's the call of the wild. It's the call of the wild. I can feel it. Can you feel it? Can you feel it?

0: continuing series of jazz concerts here at the hall. Tonight, however, has a special and unique quality attached to it, that being that the musicians gathered are good friends and have been for a very long time. They're also good friends of Eugene and renowned friends of the Northwest jazz community. And this may very well be their last concert together for a long time. Would you please welcome Thera Memory, Sonny King, and friends.
1: Testing, 1, 2. I was already told that the crowd kind of comes in slow, so I was ready for this. No problem. I saw somebody that brought in several children. Good, good, good. And I'll tell them what the music is, too. And somebody turned down the yellow light right there. Yeah, because we're blinded. We're going to start with a composition by Charlie Parker called Au Privat, which is the blues.

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My Aunt Sofa, plump and plush, cozy as cocoa, wide as a walrus. We sit in her lap like gravy sits on mashed potatoes. She's soft with lumps. She wasn't always a sofa. When I met your uncle, I was a slim young thing. I think of a piano stool with curvy polished legs. My uncle gave her a spin. Now she's Mrs. Davenport. She balances doilies on her arms. She tucks her little feet under. 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

0: Americans Vote Early is a nonpartisan defense of democracy focusing on early voter mobilization and election protection with speakers, action tables, music, and sign waving along Coburg Road and the Ferry Street Bridge. This will be a permitted family-friendly event. We're encouraging people to make their Halloween costumes in advance and wear them to Know Kings Vote Early. 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It will be held at Eugene City Hall Plaza, 500 East 4th Avenue, on Saturday, October 17th from 2 to 4 p.m., with welcome music starting at 1:30. 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Again, that's mobilize.us/nokings.
1: The time has come, whether you like it or not, for your transformation. 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Yes, we need you to visit the Akashic. You're ready for this knowledge. Even if you don't think you are made of the stars. So now it's your time to

of stars. Pull the tarot card and listen to your heart. Be like a midwife as the earth gives birth to

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My daughter often asks me about something someone said. Often asking questions why things are the way they are. Watching Portland passing by from the back seat of the car. As we drove across the bridge, saw the people underneath. She said, if they don't have a door, where do they put their wreath? I couldn't think of how to answer when she asked me if it's true that Santa brings them presents too. We always say hello to the people that we meet. Give a dollar to the man who asks, can you spare something to eat? We marvel at the tree in the center of the city. Look at all the lights, she says, so colorful and pretty. But those kids who live in tents, where do they put their cookie tray? With a roof so thin, how can he land his sleigh? I couldn't think of how to answer when she asked me if it's true that Santa brings them presents too.

What if they've been good all year? What they were supposed to do, they did. What if they've been kind to all the other kids? What if they got good grades, A's on every test, slept well through the night, and let their parents rest? But where would they put their toys if they got them anyway? Maybe he could just give them a house on Christmas Day. I couldn't think of how to answer when she asked me if it's true that Santa brings them presents too. I couldn't think of how to answer when she asked me if it's true that Santa brings them presents too. That Santa brings them presents too.

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poem by Bear Dykin. Woman, maiden, mother, crone, through whose body all who live must pass, new life may suckle, and to whom all who die will return. I bow before your sacred suffering. I am only right when I respect, cherish, and protect you from any and all who would raise a hand to take what is not freely given or abuse power to dominate or control you. How may I serve your safety? 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

0: 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The glory of tenderness and strength.
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Aunt Sofa by Jean Murphy. My Aunt Sofa, plump and plush, cozy as cocoa, wide as a walrus. We sit in her lap like gravy sits on mashed potatoes. She's soft with lumps. She wasn't always a sofa. When I met your uncle, I was a slim young thing. I think of a piano stool with curvy polished legs. My uncle gave her a spin. Now she's Mrs. Davenport. She balances doilies on her arms. She tucks her little feet under. She looks demure, but once my sister said, at night she opens up into a bed.

0: months old who drink water contaminated with nitrate could become seriously ill, and if not treated, may die. That risk to human health explains why the Oregon Department of Environmental Quality fined a potato processing plant for over-applying wastewater to farmland and causing nitrate contamination in the water. DEQ ordered the company to monitor the aquifer. Drinking water that has high levels of nitrate can cause blue baby syndrome, especially in infants who receive baby formula mixed with the nitrate-contaminated water. It can also increase the risk of respiratory infections, thyroid dysfunction, spontaneous abortion, and cancers of the stomach or bladder. This is Jenna for KUPW 97.
1: The rain came down from the clouds and it poured into a stream. And the stream trickled down through the woods into a creek. And the creek met a river, then it ran 4 miles out to the sea. And where the river met the oceans, where it drifted off out into the deep. And then it was free from

He was 46 years old. He had 2 parking places. He got angry if one of the residents took one of the visitor spaces. In the apartment complex, it might provide one little clue that this middle-aged man had accomplished little that he set out to do. He spewed anger at all of his neighbors, and he hated religion so much. Maybe that's why he moved to the Bible Belt, because hatred is such a good crutch. He spewed anger about all religions, with his back against the wall. Why stop at hating just one of them when

He was 46 years old. He didn't live among his peers. Neighbors mostly younger by about 24 years. Neighbors from all over, some in religious dress, but

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His neighbors had a meeting last year to talk over what they might do about this man they feared. 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

0: love me.
1: This poem by Teru Thompson is called Overextension. This goes out to all of my yoga people. Child's pose to downward dog. Downward dog to plank. The whole world is level. Balances on the opinion of the minority. Stretches toward justice, but only after you run over the edge. I wish I could see in 4D, because even reality is starting to feel flat. Orbit is really just a circle, a cycle, a point. And I've been in this position so much, have I ever actually left child's pose? A humbling of spirit, a recognition of ignorance in the face of all, third eye to the earth, has a crown fallen if it's returned to where it came from? Tucked into the security of self, safety sits on a seesaw with chaos, and damn, it's entertaining. Oscillations up and down to mirror around and about, every motion unoriginal, preconceived, predictable. Inhale to downward dog, a raising up of energy to match intention. Steady the legs or let them sway. Whichever improves dexterity. Whichever improves core. The sun rises beyond the horizon with no aim to set. Doesn't understand that balance means not always. Means alteration. Means oscillation. Means swaying all to return to center. Return to center. Exhale order. Downward dog to plank. Plank to Shavasana, a quick practice in search of everything. Internal timer rings, but nothing has settled. All these stretches, and still nothing is all right.

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2: We're seeing a rapid acceleration for the second wall. And, you know, I don't know where this stops. Second wall, third wall, fourth wall. If you know, and a bulldozer can destroy in minutes what it took the Sonoran Desert hundreds of years to create. And it's really a tragedy. It's really a serious situation on the ground out there.
3: Yes, it is.

0: I am. From Pacifica Radio in Los Angeles, this is the Bradcast, as heard on KPFK 90.7 FM in LA and on dozens of other fine affiliate stations over both the public's airwaves and the internets around the country and the world, blanketing planet Earth. I'm Brad Friedman, your friendly investigative blogger, journalist, troublemaker, muckraker, and all-around swell fellow, says me, from bradblog.com. Thank you very much for joining us today. Well, if you think the atrocity over the weekend of the administration chopping down, what was it, Desi Doyen, 430?
1: At least 430 mature trees.
0: Mature healthy trees. In violation of court instructions from the cutting those trees down at the East Potomac Golf Course in D.C. If you think that was an atrocity, wait until you see what may begin to happen at any minute now on tribal lands in Arizona's Sonoran Desert in the administration's insane drive to build border fencing anywhere and everywhere, even where none is actually needed. A guest will be joining us momentarily to discuss that and the destruction in Big Bend National Park to also make way for another wholly unnecessary border wall through those pristine lands where the government is supposed to be protecting, not destroying them. But first, now just 20 days away from your last chance to vote in the critical upcoming 2026 midterm elections on November 3, things seem to be going from bad to worse for Donald Trump and his Republican Party, and we're beginning to see the beginning, perhaps, of what Donald Trump's weaponized federal government may have in store to try and interfere with, or should I just say steal, our state-run midterm elections, beginning out here in California. But let's start here today for context for all of this, since I mentioned that things don't seem to be going well for Republicans. Never mind the polls for the moment, but the economics, the cost of living, yes, affordability. As Donald Trump likes to say, affordability is getting worse, not better. According to who? Well, according to the Trump administration and their own numbers released on Wednesday. Quote, every time they want to try and get me, they say affordability, Trump decried during a speech in Wasilla, Alaska, late on Tuesday before claiming that he had delivered, quote, substantial improvements for families on that score. But not even a full day later, as the New York Times reports, the government's own data told a markedly different story. The last inflation report before the 2026 election showed the price increases had accelerated in September, undermining Trump's closing argument and perhaps evincing the political rout for Republicans still to come. Overall, the consumer prices rose 3.7% last month from a year earlier, driven largely by a spike in energy costs stemming from, yes, Trump's war with Iran. The consequences of that increase were evident across the country as a vast set of goods, including electronics and home heating, all became more expensive, not less expensive. The surge in inflation also continued to eat into workers' hourly earnings. The data released on Wednesday show that Americans, on average, had experienced about zero wage growth in real terms. That means wages as compared to inflation. Your wages may go up, but if inflation goes up more than your wages do, well, you're actually losing money.
1: Yep.
0: That's what happened. That's what has happened since Trump returned to the White House in January last year. So despite what you will hear him continue to lie about, and I don't expect today's numbers will make any difference in that, he's still going to lie about it all between now and November 3rd. Despite what he says, prices are up, not down. And inflation itself is up, not down, according to Trump's own Bureau of Labor Statistics, as compared to last month and to 1 year ago, and yes, the last time that Joe Biden was in office. All of those numbers are worse, not better. That is just a fact. So you can expect Trump will continue to lie about that. But that's also what is largely behind the apparent blue wave that seems to be growing, not shrinking, as we get closer to Election Day, if the polls can be trusted at all, including Republicans' own internal polling and the way that they have that they're, you know, pulling out money from races where they seem to have little or no chance anymore and are moving that money into deep red states and districts that in a normal year they wouldn't even have to think about defending with precious resources. Well, that continues to shape the way that nonpartisan political analysts are now sizing up things as well. The nonpartisan Cook Political Report shifted its ratings for three governor's races in red states, all towards the Democrats on Tuesday, the latest example of Republican strongholds becoming unexpectedly competitive in the midterm elections, writes Washington Post. The well-respected election prognosticator changed its ratings for the Alaska gubernatorial race from a toss-up to lean Democratic in Alaska, where Donald Trump was desperately campaigning on Tuesday night. The contest for U.S. Senate in Alaska, that one is currently rated as a toss-up, though most polling averages of late show former Democratic Congresswoman Mary Peltola up by 2 or 3 points over incumbent Republican Senator Dan Sullivan. But the state's Democratic candidate for governor is leading by like 20 points.
1: Wow.
0: In Alaska. In the Nebraska and Oklahoma gubernatorial contests, Cook shifted their ratings from solid Republican there to likely Republican in Oklahoma.
1: Hmm.
0: But that is also a move to the left towards the Democrats, even in Nebraska and Oklahoma. In 2024, Trump won Oklahoma by 34 points, and he won Nebraska by 20 points. So we will see that those gubernatorial races are now even competitive at all should give you an idea where things stand. Cook also shifted his ratings for the governor's race in Vermont, which is an otherwise blue state, at least in presidential and senatorial races, where it's Republican governor Phil Scott has gone from one of the most popular governors in the country to seeing his approval ratings fall now. They've shifted that race in Vermont, the governor's race, from solid Republican to likely Republican. Again, a shift to the blue left. Moving even further down the ballot, in a state like Arizona, which Trump won just 2 years ago by more than 5.5 points, now with pretty much every single statewide position, I shouldn't say pretty much every single statewide position, I should say every single statewide position on the ballot this year. New polling in the state finds every single Democratic candidate winning every single statewide race. 3 weeks before Election Day, largely the survey finds, because Republican voters are not backing their own party's candidates, Democrats lead in every statewide race, according to a new poll released on Tuesday. A new High Ground Public Affairs survey of likely voters in Arizona found Democratic Governor Katie Hobbs leading Republican U.S. Rep. Andy Biggs by 50.5 to 33.5. That is a 17-point lead for the Democratic incumbent governor in Arizona, which, again, Trump won by more than 5 points just 2 years ago. Democratic Attorney General Chris Mays, who you may recall barely won her initial election. It took a long time for that to be decided back in 2022. She won that race ultimately by 0.01%. It was the smallest statewide race in the nation back in 22. She won by 280 votes in Arizona.
1: You know, every vote counts.
0: 280 votes out of 2.5 million votes cast in the attorney general's race in Arizona. So that's how close it was to 4 years ago in that case. Well, now Chris Mays is leading her Republican opponent, the state Senate president, in her reelection bid. She is now leading by 15 points in this survey. Democratic Secretary of State Adrian Fontes, who we've had on the show over the years, he leads State Rep Alexander Colladin by nearly 12 points in his reelection contest for Secretary of State in Arizona. In an open seat contest for State Treasurer, a seat currently held by a Republican, the Democratic candidate is leading that Republican now by 9 points. Another open seat, the Superintendent of Public Instruction, along with the treasurer, the only statewide seat won by Republicans back in 2022 in Arizona. In that case, the Democrat leads the Republican by 6 points. So sure, that is just one state and it is just one poll, though this one, if you dig down into the methodology, this poll assumes Republicans this year will make up 8 percentage points more of the electorate than Democrats
1: so
0: in Arizona.
1: Do I understand correctly? They're thinking that more Republicans will turn out to vote, and
0: That's right. And that is normal, apparently, for Arizona midterms. You got more Republicans turning out than Democrats. In this case, this poll is weighted to assume there will be an 8-point higher turnout for Republicans than Democrats. And yet, Democrats lead anyway. And all of those statewide races apparently helped by independent voters in this case. But what all of this really emphasizes is the pickle that Donald Trump's party finds itself in after two disastrous years of his second term as president. Even while he is out on the stump trying to shore up some of the very reddest states in the nation, never mind these swing states like Arizona, he's out there trying to shore up some of the reddest states in the nation with lies about the economy doing great, firing all cylinders, prices falling since he came to office, and other, you know, Jedi mind tricks for his supporters, trying to convince them to believe that enthusiasm for Republicans is through the roof this year. It isn't. If it was, he wouldn't be. He wouldn't need to undertake these efforts that he has been going through to try to steal the election this year. As we know, he is more than willing to do because he tried to do it himself previously when he lost his reelection in 2020. So to that end, if you're a regular listener, you know that we have been on the lookout now for whatever scheme that Trump has still up his sleeve to try next in order to steal the election, including the use of federal officials potentially to seize ballots and or voting systems, or to simply try and intimidate voters at the polling place in some way, despite the executive branch of the federal government having no constitutional role to play whatsoever in our state-run elections. Well, on Tuesday night, we might have gotten a hint, our first glimpse, perhaps, of what the administration may be planning, according to an exclusive from Reuters late last night. The U.S. Justice Department on Tuesday gave California officials 48 hours to review a list of alleged non-citizen voters or face legal action of some sort. According to a letter reviewed by Reuters, part of what they describe as an unprecedented effort to find evidence of voter fraud ahead of next month's elections. The letter, written by Deputy Attorney General Trent McCotter and addressed to California Secretary of State Shirley Weber, says the Justice Department provided officials in Los Angeles County with a

0: so-called SAVE database at the Department of Homeland Security, which seems to get it wrong time and time again when it comes to who is and is not actually a citizen. Most recently, the Department of Homeland Security Secretary Mark Wayne Mullen told the state of Nevada, for example, that he had a list of 16,000 non-citizens on the rolls there in Nevada. And when the state asked for the actual names of those 16,000 non-citizens, well, DHS gave them a list of just 185 names on it, not the 16,000 that had been promised. But it gets worse, because after the state actually had those names, actually had those 185 people, they looked into every single one of them, and it turns out it wasn't 16,000 non-citizens, it wasn't 85,000 non-citizens. It turns out there were actually zero non-citizens on the list that was turned over to them by DHS. So be very, very dubious, very, very skeptical when you hear the Department of Justice or the Department of Homeland Security say they've got a certain number of non-citizens on the rolls. Mind you, I think we've got about 40 million voters here in California. So when the DHS or the Department of Justice in this case hands over a thumb drive, a password-protected thumb drive with names of individuals that they believe to be non-citizens, well, as I say, be very dubious about all of this. The letter to California demands that the state refuse to send ballots to those on the list until their citizenship status has been confirmed.
1: Withhold ballots until you run through these hoops.
0: Even though, by the way, California sent out most of its vote-by-mail ballots already. I received mine about a week and a half ago. Voters named by DOJ in this unprecedented attempted intrusion into state elections who have already received ballots should have their ballot, quote, segregated once it is mailed back, according to DOJ, under no one's actual authority that I am aware of. They do not have the authority to instruct a state to segregate certain ballots. Ballots already returned, the DOJ says, should not be tabulated, quote, until citizenship has been determined, unquote. And here's where it begins to get really creepy, actually. The federal government, quote, will have no choice but to seek emergency relief, according to the letter, if state officials do not follow its instructions. Emergency relief? What kind of emergency relief would that be? The letter, writes Reuters, marks an escalation of the Trump administration's attempts to pressure states over alleged voting by non-citizens, despite the complete lack of evidence that it occurs in any sort of noteworthy number around the country. And it signals the Justice Department may be prepared to challenge ballots in the weeks leading up to the November 3rd election. Again, what authority the DOJ has to challenge ballots? I am unaware of any such authority. Doesn't mean they won't try it, of course. Or, I would add worse, all of this, who knows what it means when it comes to our no choice but to seek emergency relief. It might not just be the challenging of ballots. Because it seems that to me that they are clearly hoping to develop a pretext of some kind, for some kind of action, and they're starting with California, it seems. I would not be surprised if other states in ensuing days got a similar secret thumb drive, password protected, in the mail with a similar, veiled threat of some sort of for some sort of emergency relief. I currently do not know what all of it means and what the federal government actually intends to do after 48 hours. If they decide that California is not complying with an order that they have no actual authority to make, what will they do? But this feels more like the beginning of something rather than the end. So I wanted you to know about it. Don't know where this goes. I wanted you to know about it along with the promise, of course, that yes, we will be keeping our eyes

on this one as it moves forward, not only here in California, but everywhere else around the country, as the Trump administration tries to come up with some pretext to come in and do something. What that turns out to be, if anything, remains to be seen. Okay? So, with that, let's take a quick break, because before Trump can break our elections, he is already very, very hard at work breaking pretty much everything else, particularly our public lands and monuments, where, yes, things could also get violent in the days ahead, depending on, well, a whole bunch of things. That story is ahead with my guest, Lakin Jordahl, formerly of the National Park Service. Right here on the broadcast, I'm Brad Friedman. Don't touch that dial. 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And thanks.

0: That's nice.
1: Yes.
0: What's that called?
1: That is called When We Remain by Choctaw singer Samantha Crane.
0: Perfect. Welcome back to the Bradcast. Brad Friedman from bradblog.com. According to an exclusive report from the Washington Post on Wednesday, the blue coating applied to the bottom of the Lincoln Memorial reflecting pool this summer failed in at least 85 places because of errors in the renovation, including the premature refilling of the basin before the liner had fully dried, according to an inspection report obtained by the Washington Post. The August 6th report, commissioned by the no-bid contractor that Donald Trump selected for the work, documents far more damage than has been previously reported. Even after admissions by the contractor that their work was flawed, Donald Trump has repeatedly attributed the damage to vandals. But the report makes no mention of vandalism to the liner and blames the problems on the use of improper materials and a rush job to complete the effort. The administration wanted the project finished in time for the celebration of the nation's 250th anniversary. The 75-page so-called failure analysis by Atlantic Coating Inspection includes scores of photos documenting the liner's deficiencies, ranging in severity and including blisters, peeling, and cracks, and identifies their likely causes, none of them vandalism. The Post's detailed exclusive on the findings in the early August report from the contractor today adds to the list of mounting destruction to public lands and monuments by the administration in D.C. For example, our report yesterday on the federal district court judge who was livid on Sunday after learning that on Saturday, the National Park Service chopped down more than 400 mature trees from the East Potomac Public Golf Course in D.C., where Donald Trump has announced plans to renovate the course. The tree removal was in direct violation of previous instructions from that judge. The hash that Trump is now making of our public lands, sadly, is hardly restricted to D.C. Earlier this month, we reported that contractors hired by the Trump administration's Interior Department to prepare the ground for a second border wall in Arizona's Sonoran Desert last spring plowed through, destroyed a 50-foot section of the Las Playas Intaglio, an ancient 272-foot ground carving of a giant fish. The carving was initially believed to be 1,000 years old, a 1,000-year-old geoglyphic, the largest in the Americas. That would have been heartbreaking enough, but new research found that the ancient, now destroyed relic is closer to 7,000 years old, meaning it was created about 1,500 years before the construction of Stonehenge, and 2,000 years before the very first pyramid was built in Egypt. And the Trump administration, in preparation for building a second border wall behind the one that is already there, just bulldozed right through it. As I noted at the time, Trump tried and failed to imprison an innocent man for not inflicting totally repairable damage to the reflecting pool at the Lincoln Memorial. It wasn't vandalism, as Trump pretended, as he lied, as we now know more clearly than ever. It was caused by his own contractors. Trump and his Justice Department pretended to be furious about vandalism done to a national monument in D.C. Will anybody in the Trump administration pay the price for actually destroying a one-of-a-kind 7,000-year-old antiquity on public lands that they were supposed to have been protecting, not destroying? I wish that was all, but it is not, by a long shot. Last Friday, in the same region of the Sonoran Desert where members of the Tohono O'odham Nation have lived for centuries, the tribe issued an urgent press release. The Tohono O'odham Nation has been informed by U.S. Customs and Border Protection that it intends to remove thousands of saguaros and other vegetation in its misguided efforts to construct a border wall. On Monday, October 12, Federal contractors, they noted, would begin ripping out these protected plants that have lived in the Sonoran Desert for thousands of years. The fact that this desecration will take place on Indigenous Peoples Day, they noted, is disrespectful to all tribal nations. Nation leadership is demanding that the court put a stop to this lawless behavior that has already caused irreparable damage to our environment and cultural heritage, all in the name of constructing a costly and ineffective border wall. The tribe pointed out that the iconic desert cactuses are symbols of the tribe's shared faith, serving as spiritual monuments to customs and values. The removal of any saguaro, they note, is an act of an atrocity, as they are considered people by the Tohono O'odham. Quote, trespassing on our land to remove these sacred saguaros is like having masked men break into your house and take away your children, said the nation's chairman, Verlon Jose. They are our family, as much a part of us as any blood relative. To destroy them by the thousands carves a wound in our hearts that will not heal. The mighty saguaro not only stands as an O'odham and American icon, the tribe notes in their statement, it's also a critical part of our ecosystem, providing shelter, sustenance, and deep cultural significance. Quote, this is a violation of our sovereignty, of our religious liberty, and of our land, said Chairman Jose. As of today, according to the Arizona Daily Star, though thousands of saguaros have been tagged for removal, the federal government has yet to begin work on the tribal land there. But the Tohono O'odham Nation is reportedly preparing for potential confrontations between tribal members defending their land and federal contractors who will soon be uprooting thousands of cacti to make way for border wall construction fiercely opposed by the tribe. National Park Service veteran Lakin Jordahl, now with the Center for Biological Diversity, describes the federal plans as, quote, the equivalent of a cultural genocide. But even that is not all, even if some of the news for the moment is slightly more encouraging. Earlier this month, a federal judge issued an emergency injunction akin to the one right now being sought in Arizona to block border barrier and road construction across the Big Bend region of Texas. The injunction will remain in place while the court considers a lawsuit challenging the federal government's sweeping waiver of environmental laws and other laws in order to fast-track construction. Quote, this is a historic victory for Big Bend and everyone who loves this wild corner of Texas, said the same Lakin Jordahl, National Public Lands Advocate at the Center for Biological Diversity, adding, quote, no administration has the right to destroy a crown jewel national park for political theater. With a federal court ordering the bulldozers to stop, Big Bend gets to breathe, he said. At least for now, adding, quote, this fight is far from over. We won't rest until Big Bend's environmental protections are fully restored and the illegal waiver that allowed so much destruction is gone for good. Joining us now is Lakin Jordahl, who previously worked with the National Park Service studying threats to wilderness character at five different national parks and monuments, and with the Bureau of Land Management and Recreation Planning for the San Juan River in Colorado. He now works to protect wildlife, ecosystems, and public lands throughout the desert Southwest and U.S.-Mexico borderlands with the nonprofit Center for Biological Diversity. And he joins us today, I believe, from Tucson, Arizona. Mr. Jordahl, welcome to the broadcast, sir.
2: Thanks so much for having me. Happy to be here.
0: Lots to cover here, Lakin. But first question, why are you no longer at the National Park Service? Did you leave as part of the Trump administration's firing spree or prior to that?
2: Well, you know, I actually left shortly after he was first elected, and I was working at the time at Oregon Pipe Cactus National Monument right on the Arizona-Sonora border. Mm-hmm. I was wandering in a forest of saguaros, these beautiful sentinels, the keystone desert species mm-hmm. of the Sonoran Desert, and looking out at the border. you know, I had a lot of coworkers at the time who were assuring me, who really believed that Trump would never build a wall here. This is a national park unit. This is a wilderness area. This is a UNESCO biosphere reserve. I wasn't so certain. And, you know, within about a month of his inauguration, we started hearing rumors of surveyors coming on site, and we started seeing the funding battles play out for construction contracts. And lo and behold, you know, within a couple of years, that entire national monument had been bulldozed and walled off along its southern boundary. So it didn't take long for me to realize that, you know, to accomplish my life's mission, which is to protect ecosystems and wildlife in the desert Southwest, I was going to need to take a more active role in advocating. And that led me to the Center for Biological Diversity, where I have worked since.
0: And they are great. They have been fantastic on all of these issues, critical, in fact. I would ask, given your experience with the Park Service, as well as in Congress, by the way, where you worked as a Natural Resources Legislative Fellow, have we ever seen the destruction, or at least the threat of destruction of public and or tribal lands at this sort of scale in any other administration, to your knowledge?
2: I mean, this is all completely unprecedented, you know, incomparable. No doubt that our tribal nations have been systematically screwed over for generations, and not just by one party, I'll point out, but the complete disregard that has been shown by this administration for tribal sovereignty, for environmental protections, and for public lands as a whole. I mean, this administration has been trying to liquidate our nation's public land system to pad the pockets of their billionaire buddies. This is, yeah, we're facing a brave new world. And, you know, I think in a lot of ways, we're also seeing an entirely new flight of opposition to this emerge that is broadly nonpartisan. And I am really heartened by that. But we've got a hell of a fight.
0: Yeah. And there we did see some of that. We are seeing some of that in this fight over Big Ben. Let's start with the slightly brighter news there that I finished with in the intro. If only for the moment, brighter news. I'm seeing that reports about the construction, or the destruction, as it might more accurately be described, of roads in prep for a border wall in the pristine Big Bend National Park. It's been on again, off again. Are we still at this moment right now, anyway? Are we off again right now? And if so, does the administration seem to be respecting the court order? Because they have not, as we've seen, you know, just over the past weekend at the D.C. Public Golf Course and in too many other cases to mention. Are things off for the moment as far as Big Bend goes?
2: Yeah, so as of about a week and a half ago, we've got a court-ordered injunction forcing a stop to all construction, not just in the national park, but over 517 miles of the U.S.-Mexico border. That injunction was historic. I mean, truly, we have never in 21 years of litigation, of advocacy, ever been able to win anything like this. So it was an incredible day in court. It was amazing to be there in El Paso with community members who are fighting for their lives, fighting for their homes, fighting for their businesses. And yeah, I mean, it was an incredible day. This injunction will stand until our judge issues a ruling on the merits. And, you know, it's incredibly unlikely that she would turn around and rule against us. You have to have a very high likelihood of success expected if a judge is to grant an injunction.
0: And so that won't come until after the full trial, correct? That hasn't happened yet?
2: So we've already briefed the judge up on our merits. It's possible that she could call another hearing, but she could also, you know, issue a ruling immediately. You know, there were some indications that she was going to rule within a week. But, you know, once she issues that ruling, we can't be appealed to the Fifth Circuit, which is really interesting. We'll have to go straight to the Supreme Court if the government wants to appeal this.
0: And really?
2: Yeah, it's a really interesting little facet in this waiver authority that was intended to make it as hard as possible to sue over and to litigate. They said there's no appellate court review here, so you got to go straight to the Supremes. So in this case, you know, that's incredibly helpful for us. Because the Supreme Court, we we don't know if they'll take this case. And we also don't know how they'll rule on this case, because a lot of the arguments that we've used here are ones favored by conservative justices. And we've got, you know, a totally nonpartisan, bipartisan coalition on our side fighting this thing in Big Bend.
0: Yeah, and that's this particular case, the wall construction in Big Bend, is actually one of the precious few projects of this sort that I've seen where there has been bipartisan opposition and pushback against it. Why is that the case, to your knowledge?
2: Yeah, I mean, you know, everybody out in that region of Texas, they love the land. That's why they live there. It's not an easy place to get by. It's not a simple place to live. The folks who are out there, in many cases, have been out there for many generations. They've worked that land. They've ranched that land. They've run river outfitting businesses that depend on access to the land and the national park. Mm-hmm. But also, you know, I think when you zoom out a little bit, what's really happening in Texas and in Arizona, across the whole borderlands, is we've got a completely unaccountable federal government who is coming into our homes, to our communities, seizing land, taking ranchers and landowners to court to seize their land through eminent domain, and then building these completely unnecessary border walls across our desert ecosystems, cutting communities off from water, cutting wildlife off from migration routes. You know, this is an instance of gross federal overreach, and it's an instance of the feds coming in and trying to tell small rural communities that they know what's best for them. So that doesn't play well, no matter what your politics are.
0: The Tohono O'odham in Arizona used a similar language. They described the construction of the border wall there as being unnecessary, ineffective. Big Bend, unfortunately, is one of the national parks that I haven't been to. But my understanding is that the fencing they're talking about there would sort of slash through canyon lands, where it would also be, it sounds, completely unnecessary. They're talking about using dynamite blasting in part to build this fencing there. Can you sort of describe the geography in question here and why you describe a wall in Big Bend as being unnecessary?
2: Yeah, just to really drive the point home, I mean, some of the locations they're talking about building these barriers, they're under 1,500 foot high cliffs on the Mexico side of the border. It is a geological wonderland. Big Bend is just such a beautiful place. I hope everyone listening can make their way there at some point. It is one of the most rugged, mountainous, cavernous national parks in America. And the concept, the idea that someone could simply walk into the country from the Mexico side there, they'd need a parachute and a base jumping kit in a lot of these places to get down. So, you know, the wall is overwhelmingly, and especially at this point, is nothing more than a symbol. It's a symbol, and it's also a vehicle to pass tens of billions of taxpayer dollars on to Trump's corrupt billionaire friends. Yeah. Who in many cases have been his campaign donors who are receiving these contracts.
0: Total coincidence, Lake, and pay no attention to that. The Center for your Center for Biological Diversity in your press release notes that the waiver that was granted to the Trump administration, or I guess granted it to themselves, essentially. Mm-hmm. Quote, marks the first time in U.S. history that the federal government has cast aside a broad slate of environmental laws, including the National Park Service Organic Act, Endangered Species Act, and National Wild and Scenic Rivers Act inside of a national park. Under what basis are these decades-old protective laws meant to prevent this very sort of thing? Under what grounds are they being waived here?
2: Yeah, so the Department of Homeland Security, with the strike of a pen, has published a notice in the Federal Register saying that they intend to ignore every single one of these laws. This authority exists under a very little-known provision of the 2005 Real ID Act, which broadened it from an earlier law.
0: Really?
2: But yeah, you know, this authority was never intended to be used across the entire U.S.-Mexico borderlands. It was never intended to be used in perpetuity. The authority has actually written quite narrowly, saying that this can only be applied in areas of high illegal entry. And the Big Bend region, Though it makes up a huge swath of the border, accounts for just about 1% of apprehensions. And that's still, when you take that down to looking at just the national park, I mean, we're talking about 0.002% of apprehensions. There is virtually nobody crossing through the national park. So DHS has so much, you know, overstepped their authority here. And that's why I think the judge granted the injunction and will rule in our favor here.
0: And are these the same laws that have been waived essentially in Arizona's Sonoran Desert for the Yetona Uatum tribal land?
2: Yep, all the exact same laws have been stripped away.
0: So in that case, last week the tribe, as I understand it, filed for an emergency injunction with the same federal judge who had rejected a similar request from over the summer. They were not granted that relief. This was by U.S. District Judge Richard Leon. He's a George W. Bush appointee. He wrote in his ruling, quote, "The government has identified serious national security and public safety concerns at the international border. I see no compelling reason to revisit my conclusion that the balance of equities and public interests favor the government at this juncture." Are there different national security and public safety concerns at this border in Arizona than in Big Bend, where similar action has been put on hold for now?
2: You know, the government's argument in both cases is the same. They use broad, sweeping numbers that mischaracterize these very specific places by using sector-wide border apprehension data. So for Big Bend, they say, well, we've caught X amount of people over the last 5 years in this 500-mile swath of border.
0: Right.
2: And that's as detailed as they will get in terms of justifying waiving laws in the national park. The same goes for the Tohono O'odham. They will not release any data, any information of how many people they're actually apprehending on the nation, because they know that those numbers will quite likely fall flat. So we do not believe the government has made a case that justifies stripping away these protections, especially when it comes to a sovereign tribal nation.
0: Yeah,
2: that's the other element here, is that this is not just federal land. This is a sovereign tribal nation who have been had their land stripped away time and time again, completely underserved. They have been living under a virtual occupation from the Department of Homeland Security already. Yeah. They have allowed surveillance towers to be built through their communities and agents to swarm their communities. And they have fought a lot of this, but they have tolerated this because DHS has assured them that they will not be building a border wall across the nation. And now all of those commitments, those decades of commitments and work, all that's been broken.
0: Is this the same area where I mentioned that huge swath of that giant geoglyphic is where it was recently scraped, 50-foot section of it by the federal government contractor bulldozers? Is this the same section? And by the way, are these likely to be the same contractors doing the saguaro removal that they're talking about, to your knowledge?
2: Yeah, so that was on the ancestral homelands of the Tohono O'odham. That falls within where they used to live. They were essentially kicked off that land because it was turned into a wildlife refuge and a national park unit. But that in no way diminishes their cultural connections or ties to that area. So this is, it's very much of the same project. And the destruction of that geoglyph, I mean, it was just heartbreaking because we had been working for years with the Department of Homeland Security to identify and protect that site. I personally have spent hundreds of hours working on technical, detailed comment letters to them, urging them to not destroy sites exactly like this one. So they knew exactly where it was. They knew exactly what it meant to the tribe, and they allowed it to be bulldozed anyway.
0: Wow. But just heartbreaking. I mean, that story alone is just just horrific. I've got family in Arizona, spent a fair amount of time there over the years, and there are very, very strict state laws regarding saguaro cactus. Not even on non-tribal land, how they must be carefully saved, each and every one, protected, and transplanted. If it's at a construction site, while the federal government has said that they plan to remove them in this border area. Do you know, are they following any sort of protocol to your knowledge for safely removing and protecting and eventually replanting these?
2: No, they're not. And, you know, having been there at Oregon Pipe, filming, documenting the destruction, the bulldozing of hundreds, if not thousands, of saguaros in 2020, I can say that there are no protocols in place.
0: Wow.
2: At Oregon Pipe, they did make it a show, and they transplanted a few of them. I think only after they had come under so much fire in the media. There's so much outrage around seeing a saguaro destroyed in Arizona. I mean, it's personal to us here. And despite trying to transplant just a few of them, you have to do it so carefully. They're incredibly hard to transplant. Their taproots are not easy to reestablish. Uh-huh. We've gone back to the areas where they've transplanted a few dozen of them. Almost all of them are dead now.
0: Really? Oh, it's just heartbreaking. I know you're in Arizona now, and the removal of these sacred saguaros was supposed to begin to take place on all days, Indigenous Peoples Day, the holiday this past Monday. It sounds like that did not happen on Monday. Is there any further news right now on when it might begin to happen?
2: You know, I think I was reading the same article as you, which actually pointed out the contractor that was supposed to be managing the saguaro removal. I know that they came under a lot of fire after that article came out. I saw some posts online about, you know, people disavowing that they ever had anything to do with the project. So I think, you know, local businesses, there's a number of subcontractors who are involved in this project on the Tanahatam Nation. I think wisely, they might be backing out of this project because they know it's, you know, reputational suicide.
0: Yeah, I mean, it sounds like the tribe is obviously taking this quite seriously right now. They're reportedly setting up, you know, temporary medical facilities on the heels of an armed customs and border protection security escort for these contractors during pre-construction activities back in August. As the tribal police were enforcing a no trespassing order for non-tribal members in the area. Lakin, are we looking at, if this moves forward, I mean, the reports that I'm seeing suggested that, you know, this is a potential tinderbox situation here in the coming days between the federal government and tribal members. As far as you can tell, is that what we could be heading towards here?
2: I mean, there's no doubt that tensions are incredibly high. And the federal government here, you know, they came into the nation during the closure order to escort the contractors through the nation to do surveying for wall construction. That was despite the nation explicitly saying that no contractors were allowed on site. So we've got masked federal agents now escorting construction crews through a sovereign tribal nation in order to destroy it. I mean, it's an incredibly heavy situation. I don't want to speak on behalf of tribal leadership. I know that they are signaling intentions to keep things as calm as possible and de-escalate. But I know that for so many tribal members, I mean, this is like having your home invaded and your ancestors plowed down. So yeah, it's going to be a big moment.
0: Yeah, this one's personal. What's the do we know what is now actually coming next at this point? Are there any further legal actions that could be exercised by the tribe at this point? You mentioned in the Big Bend case, the next step, any appeal would go to the U.S. Supreme Court. Is that similar here, that they would have to go to the Supreme Court at this point?
2: Yep, that would be similar. And yeah, I just want to point out, you know, they have not lost on the merits there yet. And yeah, there's some other things in the works here. I got to be a little bit vague about that, but you know, the fight's far from over.
0: All right. Well, that is good to hear. What is the best way for those of us out here to support these efforts, both frankly in Texas and Arizona, and really wherever else we see the Trump administration, you know, now targeting for destruction of our sacred public lands?
2: Yeah, you know, just stay engaged with public lands advocacy in general. Public lands are, in my opinion, the best thing this nation has ever gotten right.
0: Yep.
2: So many people have had experiences of their lives being saved because they're able to access these incredible wild spaces. So keep talking to your friends and families about the importance of public lands, understand that this is not a partisan issue. Certainly one party is seeking to absolutely destroy the institution that is the American public lands system, but that does not mean that people across the country feel the same way. So yeah, follow along with their work. No Big Bend Wall Coalition is a great channel to follow on social media. I'm posting from my trips to the border in Arizona and Texas on my own accounts, Lakin.Jordahl. And stay tuned and support our work when you can.
0: Before I let you go, is this something that would make a difference? I know that you said that there's both, both Republicans and Democrats have not been great over these things at various times. But is this something that if Democrats were to take back the House and the Senate, that they could actually do something about, that they could actually take some action on, as you see it?
2: Yeah, I mean, the single most important thing we could do for the border is to rescind that illegal waiver authority that's allowed DHS to waive all of the laws in wall construction. We've had a number of different representatives introduce that over the years. But I think at this point, it's so obvious the damage that they can do with this waiver authority. And it's become less of a partisan issue. And I think we could even get some Republicans on board. Maybe that's totally wishful thinking, but I think there's some Texas Republicans who have been enraged about what Trump is doing to their state's Crown Jewel National Park in Big Bend.
0: Good. Let's get them. Lakin.Jordahl is the National Public Lands Advocate at the nonprofit Center for Biological Diversity. Their work is at biologicaldiversity.org. And you can find him, as he notes, on the social medias, both Blue Sky and Twitter, at Lakin.Jordahl. Lakin, really appreciate you joining us today. And do stay in touch as this moves forward in Arizona. I hope it's all going to stay cool, but it feels a little tense right now.
2: So, indeed. Thanks so much, Brad.
0: You bet. Thank you. Yeah, this is one of those issues that has not been getting the coverage you might have imagined it would, that it certainly would have in the first term.
1: Yeah.
0: We'll see what happens now, if there really is some sort of a standoff in Arizona over this.
1: Well, let's hope that cooler heads prevail. And I think Lakin brought up an excellent point that, public lands, our national parks, our monuments, our outdoor recreation areas, all of those public lands are really beloved on a nonpartisan basis by all Americans, or nearly all Americans, except for the few that profit from exploiting those lands. I think it's a big deal to promote that, to make sure that your friends and family understand that your public lands are under attack, and that destroying these ancient landscapes, these are irreplaceable. They cannot be rebuilt.
0: Well, I wouldn't worry, because with the Trump administration, I'm sure cooler heads will prevail. Why worry?
1: Well, the best thing you can do is get out there and vote.
0: Oh, yeah, there's that. That's it for today. That wraps things up happily. Kind of a scary show, but happily anyway. All right. Thanks again to my guest, Lakin.Jordahl of the Center for Biodiversity. Thanks to our producer, Desi Doran. And, of course, thanks to all of you for spending a portion of your day or night with us. Hey, if you missed any portion of today's show, don't worry. You can hear it all for free. You can share it with someone you know, love, or hate. You can listen to it two or three times if you like. All of our shows, going back to the beginning of time, just go to bradblog.com. 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We would greatly appreciate it. Help us get through this election year. 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I am bradcast@bradblog.com. And on the social medias, especially Blue Sky, you will find me at The Brad Blog. We will see you there. And when we remain in place tomorrow, we hope you will join us. Until then, I'm Brad Friedman.

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1: If they are going to be the party of the billionaire class and those who build data centers in our community, stealing our water, polluting our air, and taking our jobs, then we must be the party that lifts up those who have been pushed to the periphery and bring them to the center of the conversation.
0: With the midterms less than 3 weeks away, we'll look at how the backlash against data centers to power AI projects has become a political flashpoint. We'll speak to Democratic congressional candidate Justin Pearson in Memphis, Tennessee, where Elon Musk is building massive data centers. We'll also talk to the tech journalist Paris Marks, author of the new book, Hyperscale: The Ambition and Excess of Big Tech's Data Empires.
2: Data centers have become a huge issue in the midterms because people are paying higher power bills because of them. They're seeing the effects of all these AI tools that are proliferating through our society at the moment. But also beyond that, you know, they're feeling the impacts in their communities.
0: But first, we look at the Trump administration's sweeping new sanctions against the International Criminal Court. We'll speak with war crimes prosecutor Reed Brody.
3: The same administration that bombs water plants and girls' schools in Iran, that blows up boats in the Caribbean, that arms a genocide in Gaza, is trying to destroy the International Criminal Court that could hold it and its ally Israel accountable.
0: All that and more coming up. Welcome to Democracy Now!, democracynow.org, The War and Peace Report. I'm Amy Goodman. United Nations warns some 800,000 people have been cut off from life-saving assistance due to heavy fighting between Houthi militias and Saudi-backed forces. The World Food Program says shifting front lines, blocked roads, growing insecurity have severely hampered access to the city of Taiz, which is encircled by Houthi militias. Medical officials at Taiz's main hospital warn stocks of life-saving supplies will run out in less than 2 weeks.
4: We have more than 650 patients with kidney failure who risk losing their lives, as well as infants in incubators and patients in intensive care. These disasters we're facing and this situation necessitate international and humanitarian intervention to find safe passages for medicines, fuel, goods, and food to enter the besieged city. Taiz is one of the most densely populated cities in Yemen, especially its city center.
0: Earlier today, the Saudi-led coalition in Yemen claimed its forces intercepted a cruise missile in the Medina area. The Houthis have denied carrying out any attacks on Saudi Arabia today. The conflicting claims come after Saudi officials said one person was wounded by falling debris Wednesday by an intercepted Houthi ballistic missile launched towards Riyadh. A Houthi spokesperson said the group had successfully struck King Khalid International Airport following deadly attacks there over the weekend. Two cargo ships sank near the Strait of Hormuz on Wednesday after they were struck by unknown projectiles. The Cape Dao had been badly damaged in a September attack that killed a sailor. The GFS Pride sank a day after it suffered an explosion off the coast of Oman. Crew members were safely evacuated as the massive vessel sank, littering the ocean with some of its 2,500 cargo containers. This comes amidst a recent surge of attacks on civilian ships by Iran's military in response to the U.S. blockade of Iranian ports and economic sanctions. Meanwhile, the United Nations is urging the U.S. and Iran to agree to a plan to move fertilizer through the Strait of Hormuz to prevent a global food crisis. About one-third of the world's fertilizer shipments normally pass through the waterway. On Wednesday, a top U.N. official warned that unless a deal is put in place ahead of the planting season, commodity prices of food staples will soar, triggering a massive food security crisis affecting parts of Asia and Africa. In Ukraine, at least 9 civilians were killed overnight and hundreds of thousands left without power after swarms of Russian drones attacked the capital, Kyiv, and Ukraine's second largest city, Kharkiv. Russia's defense ministry said it targeted plants supplying power and heating, as well as a data center in Kyiv. The attacks came days after President Trump unilaterally announced Russia and Ukraine had declared an energy ceasefire, an announcement both sides denied. This is a Kyiv resident who survived a Russian attack on her apartment complex Wednesday.
5: I want to say to America and the whole world, please help us. You said you would help us, but you've left us alone to face a great tragedy.
0: On Wednesday, Ukrainian officials said SpaceX's satellite internet provider Starlink had cut bandwidth to objects traveling faster than 100 miles per hour, severely limiting drones, airplanes, and helicopters used by Ukraine. SpaceX CEO Elon Musk, the richest man in the world, said in response that any limits to Starlink service in Ukraine are decided by the U.S. military and ultimately President Trump. That prompted Ukrainian President Volodymyr Zelensky to say in an interview that he felt betrayed by Trump, who he said was on the wrong side of history. Zelensky also said Ukraine would resume attacks on Russian energy sites. Ukrainian drones later struck an oil refinery south of Moscow, while another attack targeted a data center in Balakovo belonging to Russia's largest state-controlled bank. Elsewhere, Romanian officials say seven sailors are missing after fire broke out on a chemical tanker in Romanian territorial waters. This follows drone attacks on at least five other cargo ships in the Black Sea that some Romanian and Bulgarian officials have linked to Russia. Meanwhile, in Germany, a trial got underway Wednesday for a Ukrainian military officer accused of leading a secret state-sponsored operation to blow up the Nord Stream pipelines, which designed to deliver natural gas from Russia to Europe. The suspect, identified only as Serhii K., was a captain in a Ukrainian special forces unit at the time of the bombing in September 2022. The U.S. is sending hundreds of soldiers to Latin America to train local forces to supposedly tackle drug trafficking. Soldiers from a 600-member battalion reportedly began deploying to a new jungle training facility in Panama. The troops are set to train with local forces in Colombia and Honduras. The Pentagon recently moved several MQ-9 Reaper drones from Africa to Colombia and to Ecuador, where the U.S. military personnel and special forces are already operating. The commander of U.S. Southern Command, General Francis Donovan, has said the U.S. plans to expand operations from strikes on boats to strikes on land. The U.S. has killed at least 239 people in boat strikes that legal experts have denounced as extrajudicial killings. Costa Rica's opened a new high-security prison designed to hold more than 5,000 prisoners. It's modeled after the notorious Secat mega prison in El Salvador, where prisoners are denied due process and face torture, violence, medical neglect, and other serious human rights abuses. On Wednesday, Costa Rica's right-wing populist president, Laura Fernandez, inaugurated the High Containment Center Against Organized Crime near the capital, San Jose.
6: An investment of more than $35 million precisely to contain the most dangerous convicts and cut off once and for all the power they have held within the prisons for decades. We are going to use a firm hand, yes, because those who commit crimes must pay the price.
0: The Costa Rican president, Fernandez, campaigned as a tough-on-crime candidate favoring harsher criminal sentencing and mandatory prison labor for convicts. She's a close ally of El Salvador's far-right president, Nayib Bukele, and President Donald Trump. The Irish author Sally Rooney says she's been forced to stop selling her book in the UK because of her support for Palestine Action, which the British government designates a terrorist organization. In a statement to The Guardian, Rooney says ever since she declared her support for the Direct Action Group, she could no longer receive royalties from UK sales. She wrote, quote, The fulfillment of contracts to publish my work in the UK could now constitute a serious criminal offense. After a process of consultation and deliberation, and with my full agreement, my publisher, Faber, has therefore determined that it can no longer supply my work within the UK, unquote. More than 3,700 people have been arrested in the UK for allegedly supporting Palestine action since the group was banned last year. Here in the United States, a federal judge in New York has granted a preliminary injunction blocking the Trump administration from enforcing sanctions against two U.S.-based groups that support the International Criminal Court's work, the Taxpayer Alliance Against Genocide and DAWN, Democracy for the Arab World Now. The Trump administration sought to sanction the groups after the 2026 Nobel Peace Prize was awarded to former ICC judge Navi Pillay, who chairs the UN's Independent Commission of Inquiry on the Occupied Palestinian Territory, which concluded Israel has committed genocide against Palestinians in the Gaza Strip. Meanwhile, New York City Comptroller Democrat Mark Levine says New York will not be investing its pension funds in Israeli bonds since the quality of the bonds have deteriorated amidst the wars in Gaza and Iran. New York City Mayor Zoran Mamdani welcomed the decision.
7: I welcome the controller's decision. It is something that I've said in the past, that I don't believe that our city should purchase Israel bonds. We don't purchase the bonds of any other sovereign nation. I don't think that we should make an exception when it comes to Israel.
0: U.S. inflation ticked up to 3.7% in September, up from August's gain of 3.4%. Prices rose faster than wages, which have increased 3% from a year ago. Economists attribute the rise in inflation to higher energy prices, as critics say the U.S. war in Iran and President Trump's tariffs are contributing to increased costs. President Trump is continuing his tour of deep red, that's traditional Republican strongholds, ahead of November's midterm elections, with plans to rally MAGA supporters in northern Kentucky Saturday. On Wednesday, Trump traveled to Montana to support Republican congressional candidate Aaron Flint, who's polling even with Democrat Sam Forstag. Earlier Wednesday, Trump traveled to a campaign event in Arizona aboard the new Air Force One, a luxury 747 jet given to him by the Qatari royal family.
8: When they give you a 747, you say two words, thank you.
0: He plans to take that jet with him when he leaves the White House. Meanwhile, the mayor of Youngstown, Ohio, has condemned political violence at a campaign rally headlined by President Trump Monday. Footage shows Trump mocking a protester wearing a shirt reading, "Release the Epstein Files," as she's repeatedly punched by at least two members of the audience to cheers and chants of USA. Uniform officers then remove the protester from the venue. No charges have been filed. The Trump administration's investigation of Minnesota Congressmember Ilhan Omar is aimed at building a case to strip away her U.S. citizenship and ultimately deport her. That's according to officials who spoke with The Wall Street Journal. The efforts focused at least in part on how Omar obtained her citizenship after she was brought to the U.S. as a child in 1995 following the outbreak of civil war in Somalia. Congressmember Omar's office said in response, quote, President Trump would love to eliminate one of the most effective progressive voices in Congress. There's no basis for this, unquote. Among items seized by Homeland Security agents from Omar's Washington, D.C. home Monday were a cell phone, notebooks, personal computers, and her passport. In Houston, Texas, Harris County District Attorney Sean Teer said his office will investigate an immigration agent running his vehicle over 48-year-old Miguel Parra Hernandez during an enforcement operation over the weekend. An ICE spokesperson said agents were trying to stop a vehicle carrying Jose Mendoza Cervantes, the person the operation was targeting, as well as Parra Hernandez. But a lawyer for Parra Hernandez said her client doesn't know Mendoza Cervantes and that he was not with him on Saturday. In the footage, the ICE vehicle can be seen running over Parra Hernandez. Harris County District Attorney Sean Teer spoke with Fox 26 Houston.
9: I struck and ran over with a vehicle someone who didn't even have an alien number yet, who had no history with ICE, who ICE wasn't even looking for, much like Lorenzo Salgado, who was driving to work, who had never gotten as much as a speeding ticket in over 20 years here, and they shot and killed him. This is continuous behavior that is only designed to put fear in a large percentage of our population.
0: And the Wall Street Journal reports the new White House press secretary, Katie Zakaria, never passed the bar exam, despite President Trump referring to her as an attorney. Zakaria reportedly sat for the California bar exam in 2011, but failed it. The Campaign for Accountability has formally asked the California bar to investigate whether Zakaria broke state

0: and around the world. The Trump administration has placed sweeping sanctions on the International Criminal Court. The sanctions target the institution as a whole. This comes on top of earlier sanctions targeting individual ICC judges and personnel. The Trump administration announced the sanctions on Friday, just hours after former ICC judge Navi Pillay was awarded the Nobel Peace Prize. Pillay criticized President Trump's new sanctions.
1: So I think it's very unfortunate. However, the plans of targeting international criminal justice through the ICC was brewing all the time. We all heard these threats against the court. So the timing of how they announced the threat and made it official is curious. It can't be coincidental when they're so angry with the court. And that's why the first thing I did when I returned from Nuremberg to The Hague is to go to the staff of the ICC to show solidarity for their work in promoting international criminal justice and to protect those who've already been sanctioned.
2: The Trump administration's been escalating its attacks on the International Criminal Court ever since the ICC issued arrest warrants in 2024 for Israeli officials, including Prime Minister Benjamin Netanyahu and the former defense minister Yoav Gallant. Secretary of State Marco Rubio announced the new sanctions on the ICC on Friday.
3: And President Trump will never allow the International Criminal Court to prosecute Americans. And that's why today the United States is sanctioning the International Criminal Court. We will ban transactions with this rogue court, cutting off their resources and crippling their ability to operate against us. Because our message is clear. The United States and the American people are not subject to the jurisdiction of this fake ICC. Both parties agree on this, but only President Trump has the resolve to take the action needed to end this threat once and for all. Either the ICC will end its threats, or we will end the ICC. And we expect our allies, many of whom are part of the ICC and that rely on American service members for their defense, to rein in this rogue court. If they do not, the United States will continue its campaign to dismantle the ICC piece by piece until Americans are threatened no longer.
2: The U.S. Secretary of State Marco Rubio made these comments just after it was announced who won the Nobel Peace Prize, Navi Pillay, not President Trump, who has been seeking it actively and publicly for years. For more, we're joined here in New York by Reed Brody, war crimes prosecutor, member of the International Commission of Jurists. Reed, we spoke on Friday. You talked all about Navi Pillay and the significance of who she is and what it means for her to win the Nobel Peace Prize. Of course, Trump said right afterwards, nobody knows who she is. But this announcement, right after that announcement, talk about the significance. We've seen individual members of the ICC have been sanctioned, but the whole court, could the U.S. take it down?
4: Well, you know, the juxtaposition is amazing. I mean, the Nobel Committee, when they awarded the prize to Navi Pillay, they said international law is under unprecedented attack. And a couple of hours later, the Trump administration proved them right with these sweeping sanctions on the ICC. As you say, up until now, the Trump administration has sanctioned the prosecutors, individual judges. But this is an attack on the entire court. And it basically prevents American or U.S.-based banks, insurance companies, any company from transacting with the court. And, you know, these are existential—this is an existential attack on the court. In addition, non-American companies tend to overcomply. I mean, we saw AXA, the main Dutch insurer of the court and court personnel, withdrawing, even though they were not subject to sanctions. And so, really, I mean, the 125 countries that are members of this court are now going, you know, to have to step up. Marco Rubio talks about American sovereignty against a runaway court. I mean, this is really an insurance policy against accountability.

0: for crimes that the United States and its ally Israel are committing in plain sight. I mean, Benjamin Netanyahu and Yoav Gallant have been indicted for war crimes, crimes against humanity. The United States is involved in, you know, an illegal attack on Iran that constitutes probably the crime of aggression, bombing, you know, water plants and girls' schools in Iran that could be war crimes, blowing up boats in the Caribbean without due process and trial. As we speak, Rodrigo Duterte, the former president of the Philippines, is facing trial in The Hague for the alleged extrajudicial execution of suspected drug dealers. You know, sending migrants to a prison in El Salvador, a notorious prison where they were in fact tortured, can create criminal liability. And so, you know, not unsurprisingly, the Trump administration is doing abroad what it does at home, you know, trample on human rights, trample on the rule of law, and then attack the very institutions, the courts, the journalists, the NGOs that try to hold it to account.
1: I mean, it's interesting, Reid, because, as you pointed out, the U.S. has never been a member of the International Criminal Court. The U.S. provides no funding for the International Criminal Court. And as you've also said, I mean, there are a number of very powerful countries that are not members of the ICC, which includes also three of the five permanent members of the Security Council. And indeed, also, you know, you mentioned Iran. If you could explain, because you were involved in the establishment of this court, helping to lobby governments to accede to the treaty. You know, what was the resistance that you faced then? Indeed, Iran is not a member of the International Criminal Court. And then how the structure works, that you have to be a party to the treaty in order to be able to claim jurisdiction. So, for example, in the case, Israel is not a member of the ICC, but Palestine is.
0: Right. I think that's the key point here. I mean, Marco Rubio talks about American sovereignty. Well, yeah, if an American, I mean, the ICC does not have jurisdiction over crimes committed in America by Americans. It doesn't have jurisdiction over ICE violence, over, you know, deaths in custody. But if the United States commits crimes on the territory of a country that has ratified or given its jurisdiction to the ICC, there's no sovereignty question. I mean, if I'm an American citizen, if I go to Paris and start shooting people, the French courts can prosecute me. That's their sovereign right. And they can also give that right to the International Criminal Court. So the U.S. has no sovereign right to commit war crimes on the territory of countries that have given its jurisdiction. The same way, I mean, Vladimir Putin, let's remember, Russia hasn't signed up to the court, but Vladimir Putin has a warrant outstanding for alleged crimes committed in Ukraine. And in fact, when that happened, the U.S. applauded, and Lindsey Graham marshaled a 100-0 vote in the Senate applauding the indictment of Vladimir Putin, who is not a member of the International Criminal Court. The same thing with Israel. Israel is not a member, but Palestine is. And you have no right, you have a sovereign right within your own country. You don't have a sovereign right to go and commit war crimes on other people's territory. And that was, in fact, the objection back in 1998 when we were in Rome to the International Criminal Court. That is why the Clinton administration was one of only seven countries to vote against the ICC statute, because they wanted an ironclad, you know, guarantee that no American they usually put in terms of soldiers, but really what they mean is officials, you know, that no American soldier or official could ever be held accountable to the ICC.
1: But did Clinton assign the Rome statute in 2000 at the end of the year?
0: So the U.S. voted against it. There was a lot of, you know, back and forth. As his term was ending, or I think it was on it was the last day that he could actually sign the treaty. He did sign the treaty. He said he wasn't sending it to the Senate for ratification, but he was signing the treaty as a measure of good faith. Then, of course, Bush came along, and under John Bolton, they unsigned the treaty, and they pushed through a legislation, the American Service Members Protection Act, colloquially known as the Hague Invasion Act, that actually, and is still enforced, that actually authorizes the United States to take any means necessary to extract, to prevent an American or an ally from being tried before the ICC.
2: Reid, before we end, I want to ask you about a related story. On Tuesday, a federal judge temporarily blocked the Trump administration from penalizing two groups from working with the ICC. The ruling came in a lawsuit filed by your group, Dawn, and the Taxpayer Alliance Against Genocide. Reid, you serve as a board member of Dawn. Explain the significance as we begin to wrap up.
0: So, you know, the ICC is the Palestinian organizations, because the sanctions that were in effect before last week included sanctions against the UN Special Rapporteur, Francesca Albanese, on the occupied territories, and four Palestinian human rights organizations. Now, my organization, Dawn, has been very active in cooperating with the ICC. We actually presented a petition to the court detailing the evidence showing the complicity of U.S. officials of the Biden administration with the court. We also work very closely with the sanctioned Palestinian organizations, including Raji Sarani's organization, who's been on your show many times. So we brought and we asked the Treasury Department four times or three times, is this okay? Are we in? And the Treasury Department never got back to us. And so we had to stop working with the court, stop working with the sanctioned Palestinian organizations. And so we brought this lawsuit on First Amendment grounds. And, you know, this week we got this ruling from a district judge enjoining the administration from applying the sanctions or from the secondary sanctions to Dawn and to TAG. There are actually seven lawsuits going up against these sanctions, lawsuits brought by law professors, lawsuits brought by judges of the court themselves, a lawsuit brought by CCR and Human Rights Watch, all of which have so far been, at least for those brought by American citizens, have been successful.
1: So I just want to mention very quickly before we conclude, Reid, that in fact, earlier this year, when Marco Rubio, Secretary of State, talked about the court, Trump actually said explicitly, he's not doing this to defend me, but he is doing it to defend Bibi. He said this explicitly in a press conference. But I wanted to ask, we have 30 seconds. You said people who are countries that are signatories to the court, members of the court, they have to step up in order to save the court from the effects of these sanctions. What do you think the Europeans will do?
0: Well, they need to they have a blocking statute, basically, that says to Dutch companies, to European companies, you cannot comply with these sanctions. Now, it's not a silver bullet, because people are as afraid of, U.S. sanctions as they are of European pushback. But I do want to say that, you know, the Gallant and Netanyahu arrests were a watershed in international justice. The arrest warrants were a watershed in international justice. I mean, up until then, going back to Nuremberg, the instruments of international justice had only been used against defeated enemies like in Tokyo and Nuremberg, impotent Africans, enemies of the West like Vladimir Putin and Slobodan Milosevic. And people in the global South and people like me were arguing that these are double standards. And when the court finally, in the Netanyahu and Gallant warrants, showed that it could be even-handed, that is when the United States moved to strangle this court.
2: Reid Brody, war crimes prosecutor, member of the International Commission of Jurists. Coming up, we'll look at how the backlash against data centers to power AI has become a political flashpoint in the midterm elections. We'll go to Memphis to speak with Democratic congressional candidate Justin Pearson, where Elon Musk is building massive data centers. Then we'll talk to Paris Marx, author of Hyperscale, The Ambition and Excess of Big Tech's Data Empires. Stay with us.

0: To the white people of America from the album Songs of Slavery and Emancipation. This is Democracy Now!, democracynow.org. I'm Amy Goodman with Nermeen Sheikh.
1: We turn now to an issue that has become a major bipartisan flashpoint in the midterms this year, pitting local communities against multi-billion dollar technology companies, AI data centers. The energy needs of the AI boom and the construction of massive data centers in state after state have created a backlash from both Democratic and Republican voters. New data shows that 75% of data centers under construction and 80% of those in the planning stages are located in predominantly Republican states. This is an ad from Texas by Democrat Gina Hinojosa running against Texas Governor Greg Abbott.
2: Why is my electric bill going up?
3: Absolutely. I'm happy to help. Data center production and energy use in Texas is skyrocketing to meet AI's needs. For your future.
2: What? Who authorized that?
3: Greg Abbott. Abbott took $20 million in campaign donations from data center executives and companies, and he gave them billions in tax breaks. For your future.
2: My future? How does this help me?
3: Absolutely. Absolutely. Great question. Happy to help.
0: And it's not just Democrats who are opposing data centers. In Wisconsin, Republican gubernatorial candidate, Congressmember Tom Tiffany, has run this ad criticizing his Democratic opponent, David Crowley.
4: Meet data center David Crowley.
5: There's an opportunity for us to really become AI and a data hub for not only for the entire country, but for the entire globe.
4: And he wants you to pay for it. Data center David Crowley won't roll back data center tax incentives. Our lakes run dry. Family farms paved over. Why? Because Crowley's campaign is funded by the people building them.
0: President Trump, however, has remained adamant in his defense of data centers and the big tech owners. In August, he wrote online, quote, "The only reason communities throughout the USA should not want data centers if they want to end up being backwards and poor. If they want to be successful and rich with far lower taxes and jobs all over the place, let data reign," President Trump wrote. Well, the battle against data centers is at the heart of one campaign in Tennessee. We're joined now by Democratic State Representative Justin J. Pearson, who's opposed the Colossus data centers built by Elon Musk's XAI in the Memphis area. Pearson is running for Congress against Republican State Senator Brent Taylor in Tennessee's recently redistricted 9th Congressional District, which includes parts of Memphis as well as rural and suburban counties. Justin Pearson, thanks so much for being with us again. Talk about the significance of this battle we're seeing all over the country. We're going to talk about that in a minute with Paris Marks. But in Memphis, what are you up against?
6: Listen, Elon Musk built the world's largest data center 3 miles away from our home. And the idea was that we were just supposed to accept that and the little bit of dollars and taxes that we receive and be silent about the harm of formaldehyde, the harm of nitrogen oxide, the illegal gas turbines that he's operated in Memphis. And now he has 59 illegal gas turbines in North Mississippi that are polluting the air of people in Memphis and Whitehaven and Westwood and Boxtown. But across the 15 counties that I've traveled, I've yet to meet anyone, including folks who are Republicans who are voting for us, who want data centers. It's the clearest example of the billionaire class versus the rest of us and exploiting our natural resources so they can make more profit.
1: Well, indeed, as you said, if these things were so good, they would be built at Mar-a-Lago. I'd like to ask you, Justin, about the Memphis City Council members having passed two ordinances earlier this month about data centers. Could you tell us what those are about?
6: Yes, sir. Right now, the Memphis City Council has a moratorium vote coming up on the 20th, as well as other regulation that they're looking at as well. That'll be going through the process over the next several weeks. But I'm advocating alongside other members of our community for a data center moratorium in Memphis and also in Shelby County. In the House of Representatives, I represent a town called Millington. And just yesterday, they passed a data center moratorium. But I believe local governments have a responsibility to protect the air, to protect the water of our constituents and our communities that are being inundated by hyperscale data centers that are seeking to pollute and harm our communities without any input given by the people who live there. And a lot of the people who live in our rural towns and communities that I'm visiting and talking with, they don't want these hyperscale data centers either.
1: And could you talk about the lawsuit the NAACP has sued Musk's ex-AI earlier this year in June?
6: Yeah, so the NAACP, alongside Young, Gifted, and Green and Southern Environmental Law Center, are suing xAI because they're illegally violating the Clean Air Act, operating over 59 gas turbines that are making them the largest producer of nitrogen oxide, which is smog, a ground-level ozone pollution in our entire region. And they have not at all gotten permission to do that via the Clean Air Act through the Environmental Protection Agency, and instead are exploiting their relationship with the governor and Mississippi Department of Environmental Quality to allow them to hurt, harm, and kill the people who live in our community. And even the Department of Justice, Trump's Department of Justice, has tried to enjoin the lawsuit, which they've been denied, saying that Grok and xAI, their chatbot, is necessary because it's being used to kill people in the Iran war. And so what's being powered in our neighborhood is killing and hurting people all across this world. And we, in our community, we don't want it. And it is taking community resistance and community building in order to show our disdain for this, but also the power that we have to stop it.
0: Justin Pearson, you're well known for taking on the powers that be. You and another state legislator, another Justin Jones, you were sanctioned by, you were thrown out, expelled from the Tennessee legislature for taking on the gun lobby after a horrific massacre, gun massacre that took place in Nashville. Now you're taking on the most powerful, the wealthiest person on earth, Elon Musk, with his xAI data centers. And it's just been revealed in investigations of dark money by the New York Times that he has poured over $300 million into the midterm elections. You are trying to win a seat in Congress for the first time from Memphis. Why have you decided to take on Elon Musk? And how much money do you know is he pouring in against you in your congressional race?
6: Yes, I am never afraid to take on the richest person in the world financially. I'm not afraid to take on the president of the United States, who just mentioned us in his rally 2 days ago, because I will do anything that I possibly can to improve the quality of lives for people in Tennessee. The truth of the matter is gas is high. Groceries are high, healthcare costs are high, wages are low, yet the billionaire class continues to profit off of our pain and pillage our communities and our pocketbooks. Look, we know he's spending over $300 million. I believe he's going to start spending millions in our race because it is so extremely close. You know, they drew this district to be plus 21 for Trump, and most recent polls have us within just 4 points of winning this. I just learned yesterday that Donald Trump's super PAC is starting to spend money in our district. They are terrified about the multiracial coalition that we're building, about the fact that we're getting rural folks together and people who live in urban areas together to fight back against the tyranny of government and against the billionaire class. But they're not going to prevail, because on Election Day, we all just get one vote, and we're going to have more votes at the end of the day.
0: Justin J. Pearson, Democratic State Representative from Tennessee, running for Congress to represent Memphis and Shelby County. Up next, Paris Marks, author of the new book, Hyperscale: The Ambition and Excess of Big Tech's Data Empires. Stay with us.

0: Fly by the late legendary pianist and composer Randy Weston. To see our interview and his performances, go to democracynow.org. This is Democracy Now! I'm Amy Goodman with Nermeen Sheikh.
1: With the midterms less than 3 weeks away, we continue to look at how AI data centers have emerged as a political flashpoint.
0: We're joined now by the Canadian journalist Paris Marks, host of the award-winning Tech Won't Save Us podcast, writes the Disconnect newsletter, author of the new book Hyperscale, The Ambition and Excess of Big Tech's Data Empires. He's joining us from St. John's, Newfoundland. And we just talked to Justin Pearson, taking on Elon Musk's XAI data centers in Memphis. In fact, though, the largest concentration of data centers is in Northern Virginia, as you write about. And Nermeen and I are speaking to you from New York, which has the only state moratorium on the building of data centers. Can you put that battle in Memphis in the global picture? Why Northern Virginia, for example, is there this massive concentration of data centers? It's not one of the poorest areas in the country.
2: No, certainly not. It's much more for historical reasons, right? Because a lot of that early work on the internet was happening in Northern Virginia. You know, obviously a lot of military spending that went into that. And of course, for that reason, a lot of infrastructure, a lot of, you know, fiber infrastructure, connectivity infrastructure, data centers, certainly over time, were built out in that area. And that, you know, kind of that legacy continues to this day. And so, you know, the people who live there in Northern Virginia have really felt the effects of all of these data centers having been built out. And especially, you know, they have had data centers for a long time, right? But one of the things I try to get to in the book is really the shift from, you know, data centers as they used to be, you know, in industrial areas, maybe not so much larger than other tenants that would be in those, you know, kind of industrial parks and things like that, to the hyperscale data centers that are just on a whole other scale. You know, the resource demands are just immense, as of course, you know, Representative Justin Pearson was just talking about in Memphis, where they have really been feeling this firsthand. And I think, you know, because Elon Musk was involved, this really brought it to the attention of a lot more people, you know, seeing the effects that come with one of these major data centers. But obviously in Northern Virginia, people are feeling a lot of that. But as we have seen this significant escalation in the construction of these hyperscale data centers, particularly in the past 4 to 5 years, and certainly since the generative AI boom, you know, really started to take off in 2023, we have seen not just many more communities in the United States seeing data centers planned or being constructed next to them and feeling, you know, what comes with that, whether that is the increases in their electricity prices, the pressures on their water system, or just, you know, kind of the noise and light pollution that can come from living next to one of these infrastructures. But many more communities around the world are feeling that too. And I think that's part of the reason why, you know, we're seeing this kind of collective backlash, you know, throughout the United States, but in many other parts of the world against these data centers.
1: So, Paris, let's just, you know, to give people a sense of the scale of these data centers, there are more than 3,000 operational data centers in the U.S. now, and about 1,500 that are being planned. So why don't you explain, if you could, why so many and why so quickly?
2: Yeah, absolutely. So, you know, we need data centers to process the types of things that we do online, you know, the digital services that we use. You know, of course, I'm connected to you digitally. That is likely going through a data center somewhere, right? So it's not to say that we need absolutely no data centers. We need to get rid of them all. I think there have certainly been benefits from the digital technologies that have arisen over the past few decades. But we have seen this continued escalation in the amount of computing power that the tech companies and the tech industry are demanding, right? And they make the products that they're offering to people more computationally intensive. And so the real reason, you know, one of the key reasons, at least, that we have seen this significant escalation over the past few years in the construction of data centers, because we really saw this start to take off in 2023, 2024, which is why it has become such a political flashpoint over the past 12 to 18 months, is really because of generative AI, right? Because of the chatbots and image generators that companies like OpenAI, Anthropic, but also Google, Microsoft, Amazon have been pushing for the past few years, because For regular people who are not really into the technical side of things, it might just be like, oh, okay, this is a new service that these companies are offering. But the reality is that these are much more computationally intensive than what these companies were offering before. It takes a lot more computation to kind of create a text response to a prompt that you're putting in, or to generate an image or a video based on some prompts that you're putting into the system. And that has meant they have needed to build so many more data centers so much more quickly, and make those data centers even larger than they have in the past, which again is why so many people are, seeing data centers arrive in their communities, just because these tech companies are looking for so many places to be able to locate them, places that are willing to, have them become their neighbors. And they're finding that increasingly a lot of communities are saying no to that.
1: Well, one of the chapters in your book, Paris, is devoted to the climate impacts, which we heard about earlier from Justin in Memphis. But so the question, obviously America, the U.S. has exponentially more data centers than any country in the world. Now, China, which is also building, massively data centers, though, again, nowhere near the number of what the U.S. has, they have been attempting to employ renewable energy to diminish the climate impacts of these data centers. In your research, do you see any indication that these tech companies are looking for more sustainable sources of energy?
2: Not in any significant way, right? Like, if you listen to what the tech companies say, they will certainly tell you that they're investing a lot of money in renewable energy. In the past, last year in particular, they made a big push into nuclear energy, which, obviously is very debatable whether it can be considered clean, but in their ledger, they would claim it is, right? Which is part of their way to say, like, look, we're trying to do this, efficiently. We're trying to do this sustainably, and they will certainly talk about how, they will reduce kind of the intensity of water use at a data center, right? So, kind of the total quantity that a data center itself will use. But then when you look across the total number of data centers that they're building out, their water use and their electricity use as well is just absolutely soaring. But the real story here, if you think about the climate impact, is really their dependence on fossil fuels and their dependence on natural gas in particular. And so, in the kind of 23, 24, we saw this real push for them to try to get connections to the grid in the various places where they were building out these data centers, right? But in many of those places, they have now exhausted those connections, right? The demand on the grid was so great, that it became much more difficult to connect a data center in the kind of amount of time that they would need to connect it for it to come online to, benefit their generative AI ambitions. And so what we have seen over the past year is a real pivot toward building on-site gas plants. Obviously, when we look at Memphis, there was the use of a lot of generators on site in order to power the data center. And we have seen other data centers using that model as well. But now, of course, increasingly they're moving toward actually just building dedicated gas plants for the data centers, such that there was a report out recently that it's something like 189 gigawatts of new gas capacity is in the pipeline in the United States just to power these data centers, which is just staggering to imagine, right? We have already seen our governments roll back on their climate ambitions. We have seen the tech companies that back in 2019, 2020 wanted us to see them as climate leaders and, as though they cared about climate change and taking action on that, completely throw their targets out the window, in order to pursue generative AI and this data center build out, regardless of the consequences that come of that. And of course, those are consequences that will be felt by everybody through, how it's going to make climate change worse. But again, as Representative Pearson was saying, we also see very clearly the local impacts of local air pollution, on the people who live next to these data centers, as the people in Memphis are feeling, but also in many other communities where this is happening.
0: Paris Marks, I want to ask you about your critique of the legislation Senator Bernie Sanders is putting forward, certainly seen as an AI critic, a deep concern about what's happening and what's happening so fast. Senator Sanders and Congressmember Greg Kassar announced the Ban Artificial Superintelligence Act to stop AI oligarchs from building machines humans cannot control. It would permanently ban the development and deployment of superintelligent AI and temporarily pause advanced AI development until a federal regulator has established safety rules. They would also direct the U.S. to pursue international agreements to prevent superintelligence from being developed anywhere in the world. You are critical of this approach.
2: Yeah, absolutely. I certainly welcome Senator Sanders' work on the data center moratorium and trying to move that forward on a national level. I think that's very important. And, you know, even when we look at the kind of super intelligence legislation and, you know, the discussion of, you know, kind of limiting or rolling back the further development of these AI models, I would also be on board with that as well, but probably not for the same reasons that are being laid out in this legislation. And so to me, this feels like a response to these narratives that we have had for the past couple months now about, you know, the power and the threat that these AI models can pose to humanity, right? You know, we have seen these tech companies and people who work at them come out and talk about how they feel or they believe, and you know, they want us to believe as well, that, you know, these models are getting to a place that they are starting to learn on their own, and they're starting to become so powerful that within 10 years, they could decide that they want to wipe out humanity or a significant chunk of humanity. And that is a real threat to, you know, our collective species, right? And to me, quite frankly, I feel that that is a mix of science fiction and delusion on the part of the people who are running these companies. And it is also a very effective way to distract from the real harms that we're seeing from these generative AI products, from the chatbots and image generators today. You know, for me, I think that, you know, kind of this future focused stuff is an attempt to make sure that regulation is not targeting the things that people are actually feeling, and that would actually restrict what the chatbots and the AI companies are doing right now. And, you know, rather having the discussion being about something that might happen 10 years down the line, that I would argue is actually very unlikely and doesn't reflect how the technology really works. You know, what I would like to see from a regulatory perspective is not this focus on the super intelligent stuff, but, you know, the effects that, you know, as we're seeing more reports, the effects that dependence on chatbots can have on people's mental health, where we see them have mental health spirals because they have become dependent on these technologies. You know, the kind of deepfake crisis that we have seen and really saw very clearly on Elon Musk's platform and with the Grok chatbot at the beginning of the year. The questions about what dependence on chatbots and use of chatbots means for people's ability to learn, to think critically, to kind of have these cognitive skills and to develop them properly. You know, we can even go beyond that to the environmental impact of the data centers themselves, or, you know, the various other ways that we have seen chatbots used for people to try to harm themselves or to harm others. Of course, in the case that we're seeing here in Canada, where the shooter out in British Columbia earlier this year, in one of the worst mass shootings in our history, was actually using ChatGPT for 8 months to help plan violent scenarios and that attack in particular, right up until the morning of the attack, when the shooter asked the chatbot what time school shootings tend to occur, and then, of course, went to carry out that act of mass violence. And so these are the things that I think that regulation should really be targeting, not these kind of more fantastical ideas of super intelligence that, you know, I think are really the product of kind of delusional and deceptive tech people.
1: So, Paris, would you say that there is a distinction between your critique, which is a political economic critique of the technology, in addition to, of course, these horrifying incidents that you've recounted of present day harms, and the scientific and technological potential of this, generative artificial intelligence? Or do you think even that potential that has been touted to us is misleading or an exaggeration?
2: Yeah, in my view, I do think the potential is severely overstated. You know, I think that when we look especially at how the tech industry tends to operate, it operates on exaggeration, right? In order to drive investment, in order to drive hype cycles, to get people interested in its products, to, you know, get a lot of media attention on what it's doing, which is not to say that, you know, at the end of a shakeout, of course, there's a lot of talk of whether there is an AI bubble and whether there's overinvestment into generative AI and into data centers right now, and what might happen when there is a kind of market correction, you know, in that sector. And I think that what we'll find is that a lot of the places where the tech industry said that generative AI would be useful is actually not going to pan out in the long run. I think that there will certainly be some instances where, you know, certain sectors, certain companies find that it's useful to use generative AI products. And even then, I think their use of the products will look very different than what we have today. You know, there's obviously a big reliance and push to use centralized tools like ChatGPT or Claude from Anthropic. But actually, I think we'll see much more kind of use of the open weight models, the kind of smaller models that are targeted to certain use cases that are obviously also less resource demanding, which I think is how things are going to shake out. But even then, I would say that, you know, I think that the usefulness of generative AI as a technology has been overstated. I think that the pursuit of it comes out of certain kind of ideological ideas that the tech companies have. You know, they want to build this, you know, kind of human brain within the computer. And to do that, you need larger and larger models. But that's not necessarily the best way to actually develop AI for, you know, kind of benefiting the public, right? And one of the things that I took away from Karen Howe's work, who I know you've had on the show as well, in her book, Empire of AI, is that there are a lot of other ways you can approach AI, right? But a lot of the money that goes into AI development right now is focused on generative AI rather than these, you know, many other techniques or approaches that could actually be much, much better for the public, you know, be using far less resources, but the industry is not very interested in that right now.
1: And finally, if you could talk about, because it seems to me that a number of people in the medical profession are very hopeful about the changes that generative AI will make possible in many, many different fields. And already, you know, the discovery of Google DeepMind's AlphaFold, which is considered one of the most significant scientific achievements in the history of artificial intelligence. We have 30 seconds. Your response.
2: I'm quite skeptical of many of these claims. You know, I think that we have actually a history of thinking that new technologies are going to make big changes in medical advances, and then they don't deliver. And I would just point to, you know, in Canada, the Auditor General in Ontario looked into these AI medical scribes, you know, the tools that transcribe conversations between patients and doctors, and found that in over half of cases, they were inserting false information, recording the wrong drugs. You know, and if this is kind of the basis of, you know, how a patient's medical history, that can really have some significant effects on, you know, how they are treated going forward. If their medical file is filled with false information about their history. So again, I'm a bit skeptical on that point as well.
0: Paris Marks, I want to thank you so much for being with us, author of the new book, Hyperscale, The Ambition and Excess of Big Tech's Data Empires, host of the award-winning Tech Won't Save Us podcast. He writes the Disconnect newsletter. A very happy birthday to Juan Gonzalez. Tomorrow, on Friday, I'll be at the Woodstock International Film Festival, moderating a panel at 2. On Monday, at the Eileen Norris Cinema Theater at USC, the University of Southern California, will be screening Steal a Story, Please, about Democracy Now! And on October 26th and 7th in Colorado, first at CU Boulder, then at Fort Collins. Check our website, democracynow.org. I'm Amy Goodman with Nermeen Sheikh.

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3: Hi, welcome to Food Sleuth Radio, where we help you think beyond your plate. I'm Melinda Hemelgarn, a registered dietitian and investigative nutritionist on a mission to connect the dots between food, health and agriculture, and find food truth. And I'm delighted to welcome my guest back from last week, Dr. Maria Doa. She is the Senior Director of Chemicals Policy at the Environmental Defense Fund, where her primary focus is on reducing exposures to toxic chemicals through health protective implementation of the Toxic Substances Control Act, better known as TSCA. Dr. Doa joined the Environmental Defense Fund in 2021 after a 30-year career at the Environmental Protection Agency, where she developed extensive experience in chemical safety, risk policy, and risk management of chemicals. At the EPA, she created and led programs to reduce risks to many industrial and commercial chemicals and to increase the public's access to information on toxic chemicals. She holds a doctorate in organic chemistry from the University of Pittsburgh and a Bachelor of Science in Chemistry from the University of Michigan. And she recently authored a paper, which we just touched on last week, titled Disease by a Thousand Cuts: How a Daily Barrage of Chemicals in Our Food Makes Us More Likely to Get Sick Over Time. So welcome back, Maria. It'll be great to dive further into this paper.
4: Thank you. It's my pleasure.
3: Well, at the very top of this paper, there's a discussion about how this near constant exposure to chemicals in food is taking a toll on Americans' health. And you ask, where is the FDA? There's also mention of the Toxic Substances Control Act and how it is designed to reduce our risk to chemicals, and yet it is on a fast track to be weakened. So why don't we start our conversation there? Tell me, what is the Toxic Substances Control Act?
4: This is the nation's primary chemicals law, and the Toxic Substances Control Act, also known as TSCA, like the opera, gives EPA the authority and responsibility to review chemicals before they get on the market, and also once they're on the market, to ensure that these chemicals don't present what's known as an unreasonable risk. And it applies throughout its life cycle, and it covers most chemicals except for those used in foods, drugs, cosmetics. But the purpose is to protect us when the chemical is produced, when it's used, even when it's disposed of. And it really recently has started to make a difference. It was improved in 2016, and EPA had started to take action on some of the most toxic chemicals, chemicals that cause multiple types of cancer, that affect the development of infants, children, that harm our neurological systems. So it was really starting to get some traction and make a difference.
3: So what kinds of chemicals might be covered by TSCA?
4: Well, TSCA covers a broad range. So it covers chemicals used industrially, like chemicals used to make plastics. It covers chemicals that are used to degrease parts, chemicals that are used in auto manufacture, chemicals that end up in consumer products. For instance, chemicals used in the cleaning products that we use in our homes, fragrances in those chemicals, the chemicals that impart detergent-like properties. So they are broadly used throughout our economy and where we live. They affect millions of people.
3: So even though the specific chemicals that are covered by TSCA aren't considered food additives or chemicals that go into food directly, they are certainly related to food. And I'm thinking namely of plastics, for example, or degreasing compounds that might be used in food industry. Am I understanding this correctly?
4: Correct. I want to use an example. There's a chemical that's still used, unfortunately, to decaffeinate coffee, and it's called methylene chloride. And this is a chemical that's also subject to TSCA because it's used to strip paint. So there are many chemicals that have uses both for TSCA and for food. And you mentioned plastics. And there are a lot of chemicals, very harmful chemicals, that are used to make plastics, including the plastics that are used in our food.
3: Right. I'm glad you brought up methylene chloride because I was going to mention that we had talked about that last week. And it is a compound that is used to decaffeinate coffee. I went back and I double checked to make sure that organic coffee does not allow the use of methylene chloride. So if people are concerned about exposure to this chemical, and I would be, it looks like it's linked to liver cancer based on our conversation last week, I would choose to use a decaffeinated coffee that was organic, if you can find it. And that what we should be looking for on the label is the Swiss water method of decaffeination. So that's just something I wanted to bring back from last week. So this is a great example. Here's a compound that isn't directly put into our food, like a color additive, for example, but it ends up in our food.
4: Correct. And there are other things. There are the chemicals known as the forever chemicals or PFAS. And they can get into our food from contamination in the environment, or they're on part of sewage sludge that gets used as a fertilizer in farms. And I want to highlight PFAS because the way they are allowed to be used and end up contaminating our environment is under TSCA, because a lot of these uses are TSCA uses. So they're used commercially and industrially, and actually they're in a lot of products that we use. And TSCA has the authority to turn off the tap on PFAS, which would have the effect downstream to reduce the number of PFAS that end up in our environment.
3: Yeah, it's remarkable because of all of the new research that's come out on these compounds and how difficult they are to get out of our environment. I learned not that long ago that PFAS was also a component of many pesticides. So yet again, another application that we might not think of directly affecting our food, but if there are pesticides used on our landscape, they're going to get into our water, they're going to have residues on our food. So another compound that TSCA should be overseeing and banning, turning off the tap, as you say, but it hasn't. Can you talk about the politics at all, about why is there an effort to weaken this important bit of legislation?
4: So I mentioned earlier that about 10 years ago, TSCA was strengthened so that it could be more effective in dealing with these harmful chemicals. And in particular, it became more effective in keeping really toxic chemicals from entering the market. And there has been a push by a lot of folks in the chemical industry to open up TSCA and to weaken those provisions. So it's much easier to get more toxic chemicals onto the market. Right now, EPA has really been limiting these toxic chemicals from getting onto the market. And I think that's why people want to reopen it and weaken it, unfortunately.
3: Mm. as you say, putting profits ahead of public health, which is such a shame. I want to let our listeners know you've got a great article. It was posted on July 7th of 2026, and it was titled, Why Weakening the Toxic Substances Control Act Could Put Complex Toxic Chemicals on a Fast Track to Our Communities. And this is one of a series of articles, and so we'll provide a link to that for our listeners. But you talk about a class of chemicals that, this was new to me, unknown or variable composition, complex reaction products, and biological materials, UVCBs, and that they form a significant portion of the chemical substances subject to TSCA. What are these?
4: As you noted, they are very complex things, and they may be petroleum streams or UVCBs because it is so complex, and from one stream to another, you get variation on the relative amounts of chemicals in these streams. And so EPA will often characterize them not by identifying every last chemical in that complex mixture, but by describing them in terms of how they're made and parameters on how they're made. And not only petroleum streams, but there's another group of chemicals that are used in EV batteries. They're very important to EV batteries, but they're super toxic. They're called mixed metal oxides. They have heavy metals in them. If they're produced and used carefully with appropriate restrictions, then they can be used without presenting this unreasonable risk, a significant risk. But there are people who want to skirt the review process by saying, oh, I have a UVCB and it's just like this other one. So trust me, EPA, you don't have to review it. And they're trying to change the law to make that so. And it's a problem because it would not have the same restrictions as the chemical that is reviewed by EPA and put under legal restrictions so that it won't cause harms to the workers or to people who are living in communities nearby the chemical plant, the facilities.
3: Mm. So you mentioned that there is a way to make it so that these mixed metal oxides are safe to use. Did I hear that correctly?
4: Yes.
3: Okay. But it's not mandated.
4: Well, what they're trying to do is set it up so it is not mandated. Right now, a mixed metal oxide, a particular one, because there's so many different ones, each is its own UVCB, and EPA will review it, will identify the harms it can produce, like can it cause cancer, and they will say, you can only make this if it's very controlled, and it can only be used under these very controlled ways where workers are protected and where you're not releasing these chemicals into the air so these communities living nearby will be harmed. So each UVCB that's restricted that way is given like an identification number. But what people are trying to do is to say, I have a mixed metal oxide that looks like a mixed metal oxide you already reviewed. So it's so similar, I shouldn't have to come to EPA. But the problem is, it won't be under restrictions. So they could expose the workers the way they want or the fence line communities the way they want. And that's what they're trying to do in changing TSCA, in changing the law, and weakening the requirements for these mixed metal oxides and for other UVCBs.
3: Mm. And that's why we are so grateful for organizations like the Environmental Defense Fund and others who keep tabs on what's going on in Washington and trying to hold our elected officials and our institutions that are designed to protect us accountable. So just a note of gratitude there. I want to take one break and just remind our listeners that if you're just joining us, you are tuned into Food Sleuth Radio, where we are speaking with Dr. Maria Doa, Senior Director of Chemicals Policy at the Environmental Defense Fund. You know, Maria, last week you said something that was so important, and it lends to what we were just talking about. You said it shouldn't be up to us to figure out if our food is safe or not. We should be able to go into the marketplace and buy products with the assurance that we've had good institutional review and that public health was put before profit. So that's what we'd like to see in an ideal world. I want to jump to the Delaney Clause, because we touched on this last week, that there are many cancer-causing agents still in our food supply, even though the Delaney Clause banned cancer-causing agents. How is it that there are compounds that are still approved that can lead to cancer?
4: It's frankly, for me, it's shocking, because as you noted, the Delaney Clause explicitly prohibits the approval of any chemical that's a carcinogen that causes cancer either in people or in animals. Yet there are 25 of these that are approved by FDA. We talked about methylene chloride, which is used to decaf coffee. There are others that are used to extract spices, or they may be used as processing aids. There's frankly no excuse. And we have petitioned FDA to revoke the approvals. We started off with four of these carcinogens, some of the worst. We will be petitioning them for the remainder, the other 21, because it's prohibited by law, shouldn't be in our food. And this is just an example of who is the client for FDA. Is it us, or is it the industry? And I think this shows that they're not thinking of us when they approve

0: FDA can unmake. They can revoke these approvals.
1: So, where would a person find the list of food ingredients that are considered carcinogens and should not be in our food? Because I'm thinking if we know what these compounds are, we can be more judicious label readers, assuming that these compounds are listed on the label and not included in things like flavorings, for example.
0: Right, and they won't always be listed, and for the most part, these won't be listed on the label because they're used in packaging and they migrate from the packaging into the food. I mean, going back to our methylene chloride and decaf coffee, if you look at decaf coffee that uses methylene chloride, it's not on the label. So where they're saying these are not intended to be in food, even though FDA has approved a certain level allowed to be in food, they won't be on the label. So, for the list of the 25, we do have a report on our website, which is an analysis of the 25 carcinogens allowed for use in US food, despite the legal prohibition.
1: Wow. Okay. Well, I'll be sure to provide a link connected to this interview so that we can just all be better informed. I want to talk about the Food Additive Amendment Act. What would you like to tell us about that?
0: The recent proposal that came out.
1: Yes.
0: So, this deals with chemicals that are generally recognized as safe or GRAS. And for years and years and years, there has been what has been known as the GRAS loophole, where a company can say it has decided that its chemical is safe, and generally recognized as safe means it was determined to be that by experts. And that's what people claim. And it was all this self-determination with no oversight from FDA. So, FDA recently came out with a proposal to modify this approach so that, and they're doing it, frankly, the minimum, where they're requiring anyone who has deemed their own substance as GRAS to submit a notice to FDA. So, one thing this will do is it will give some transparency on all these GRAS substances that are on the market. There are a few things I'm particularly concerned about. There doesn't seem to be a good plan for reviewing these for FDA to use its authority and its expertise. It has a lot of expertise to review them and to determine the substances that actually are not GRAS and should be taken off the market. That's a very important thing that they are not doing. They are not going far enough because transparency is good, and FDA will have more information, and we will have more information. But again, we shouldn't have to do the assessment. That is FDA's job. They should be reviewing these chemicals and other substances and making sure that they're safe to be added in our food. The other thing that they're doing that I'm concerned about is they are weakening even further the provisions that carcinogens should not be in our food. And they kind of snuck that into this proposal, this weakening, despite the Delaney clause. And the other thing that they're doing is they're creating what they call a threshold of regulation. It's really an exemption where they just exclude from review or even reporting to FDA chemicals if they cause toxicity below a certain level. Think of it as like fewer than 200 calories equivalent of your diet. They're just saying, oh, we think it's so small it won't be an issue. And we think that's mistaken and that they should not be excluding anything. And there's so many chemicals that cause toxicity at very, very low levels. And then there's the issue of our exposure to multiple chemicals that cause the same effect. So, even small amounts of each of them, and we talked about this last

0: week build up. So you have 1 + 1 + 1 + 1 = 4, but FDA would treat it just as one.
1: Right. Yes, you talked about cumulative risks, and I think that's a really important concept. I want us to better understand this generally recognized as safe. Who is responsible for giving a GRAS classification to a food additive or a food ingredient?
0: So, if something is generally recognized as safe, it's kind of exempt from being considered a food additive. And just to go back, this originally started when Congress, in developing the law that regulates what gets added to our food, they thought, well, you shouldn't have to regulate things that we know are safe, that everybody knows are safe. Things like vinegar, common spices, baking soda, things like that. Unfortunately, this ended up being expanded to include like 1,000 chemicals. And that's a far cry from the handful of chemicals like vinegar and common spices. So these chemicals that are generally recognized as safe are deemed so by the people who make them and put them on the market. And the generally recognized part of it is meant to be by people who are experts in the field. And we're not seeing that most of the time. It may be a toxicologist at the company who has a conflict of interest, who makes the determination that they think it's safe. And the company will say, well, that's generally recognized. And then there's the issue of safety. And that, again, is what the company will make a determination about. And both of these parts, generally recognized and the safety part, should be done by FDA. And that's why we had such high hopes for this proposal that they came out with recently, and that we really wanted them to take a more active oversight role on what is being added to our food.
1: I'm wondering, are there some chemicals that concern you more than others?
0: I am concerned about endocrine disruptors. They really affect our hormone system, and that really affects things like the ability to reproduce and the development of infants and children. And it often does that because they mimic our hormones, a lot of these chemicals do. And it only takes very, very small amounts of them to affect our hormone system. The other one that, of course, worries me are the carcinogens, because we're exposed to so many of them, not only in our food, but in our environment, just because so many chemicals used in products are produced from these type of chemicals, and some of them carry through. And so we're exposed to these carcinogens from many different places.
1: Right. It's hard to avoid them in our society. And you also have great tips, which we reviewed last week, about how can you work around some of these ingredients. What do you want to leave our audience with?
0: FDA should be stepping up and taking action, and it should not be on us to address this. And they should scrutinize what is allowed to be in our food. They should consider the cumulative effects more broadly, because that reflects what we're exposed to. And it shouldn't be on us to have the equivalent of a PhD in chemistry and toxicology to figure out what's in your food and if it's okay.
1: Exactly. And just curious with regard to both institutions, the FDA and the EPA, do you feel that one more than the other is being influenced by industry, or is the corporate capture pretty much ubiquitous?
0: I think it's pretty much ubiquitous. I think it's different parts of the industry who have so much influence over FDA, and a different group has so much influence over EPA. And it's only gotten worse recently, frankly.
1: Yeah. Well, we will stay informed through the Environmental Defense Fund and certainly Food Sleuth Radio. I really appreciate bringing this kind of information to the attention of our listeners. Unfortunately, we have to close. I want to remind everyone that Food Sleuth Radio is produced by Dan Hemmelgarn for KOPN in Columbia, Missouri. And I want to thank my guest, especially Dr. Maria Doa. She is the Senior Director of Chemicals Policy at the Environmental Defense Fund, where her primary focus is on reducing exposures to toxic chemicals. And Maria, I will provide links to both of these excellent pieces that you authored or co-authored, Disease by a Thousand Cuts, as well as Why Weakening the Toxic Substances Control Act Could Put Complex Toxic Chemicals on a Fast Track in Our Communities. Thank you again for your work and your time today.
0: Thank you so much. It's been a pleasure.

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0: Welcome to Counterspin, your weekly look behind the headlines. I'm Janine Jackson. This week on Counterspin, when Fortune magazine is telling you, quote, corporations are raking in cash, but American workers are reaping less and less of the rewards, unquote, something is afoot. The not notoriously capitalist Critical magazine reported recently on the measurable fact that working people in this country are taking home the smallest percentage of economic output since the Bureau of Labor Statistics began tracking it in 1947. And they didn't try to separate that from the fact that, at the same time, corporate profits have, in their word, exploded. Simple acknowledgement is welcome. But how different would public conversation be if we always understood that the corporations corporate news media lionize are getting to those wonderful profits by abjectly exploiting their employees and those that they won't even deem employees, such that workers still need government assistance to stay alive? And then those same corporations attack government assistance? Can we talk about how this isn't a sustainable model for a humane society? Terry Gerstein is a longtime labor watcher. She's director of the NYU Wagner Labor Initiative at NYU's Robert F. Wagner Graduate School of Public Service. We'll hear from her today on the show. That's coming right up. We're going to get right to it. You're listening to Counterspin, brought to you each week by the Media Watch Group FAIR. A new report from the Government Accountability Office shows that the number of Amazon workers that need federal assistance to make ends meet nearly tripled between February 2020 and September 2025. And app-based car and food delivery companies like Uber, Lyft, DoorDash, Instacart were among the top employers with workers receiving aid. But corporate news media's argument that there must always be two sides to everything, and one of them must always be corporate capital, has us at a point where we're debating whether the most profitable corporations in the world should pay their workers enough that they aren't so poor that they qualify for government support. At the same time that these news outlets would have us celebrating Amazon and Uber et al. As successful businesses. Well, why should we imagine that the journalists that define business success that way have regular working people's lives or interests at heart on anything? And that's a live question. But we'll stick with gig workers' rights for right now. Terry Gerstein has spent a long time enforcing labor laws, including a stint as Labor Bureau Chief for the New York State Attorney General's Office. She's director of the NYU Wagner Labor Initiative at NYU's Robert F. Wagner Graduate School of Public Service, and she previously directed the Project on State and Local Enforcement at the Harvard Law School Center for Labor and a Just Economy. She wrote recently about New York City's largest resolution in the city's history, $131.5 million of settlement with DoorDash. And she joins us now by phone. Welcome to Counterspin, Terry Gerstein.
1: Thank you. Thank you so much for having me. I'm excited to talk about these subjects today.
0: Well, sure. Well, let's start with the DoorDash settlement, $131 million, and that's at some 260,000 workers who were paid late or their pay just straight up stolen. Now, I've already seen video of workers saying, don't raise our wages, that will kill our jobs. And it breaks both my heart and my brain because we know where that's coming from. But if we didn't see pushback, what even happened, right? You know, So talk about what you see as the importance of this DoorDash action, including what it took to make it happen.
1: Well, One of the things that struck me the most about this DoorDash case, as I wrote in a piece, was just how brazen it was that DoorDash committed these acts at the time that it did. Because it's important to understand that throughout most of the country, there are really no minimum floors for DoorDash workers. The company takes a position, as a lot of gig companies do, that their workers are independent contractors, each running their own small, very, very small business, as opposed to employees who have rights. And this distinction matters because basically all of our workplace laws, whether it's minimum wage or unemployment insurance or safety and health, all of these laws protect employees, but they don't protect independent contractors. And so DoorDash and its peers, Uber Eats and others, they treat their workers as independent contractors. And that means that throughout most of the country, no one is calling them on this very much. And there's no minimum wage, really, that is being applied to these workers. New York City and Seattle are the two cities in the country that have set a minimum pay rate or a minimum pay standard for delivery workers like DoorDash and Uber Eats workers. And in both cases, it's interesting, like the background of what happened in New York City, because first the city passed this law setting a pay standard. And then DoorDash amazingly responded. What they did was they changed the app to make it really hard for customers to tip. Okay. So before that, you could tip ahead of time, like when you're placing the order, and it was really easy to see how you would tip. And then they changed it so that you could only tip after you got your order and you had to hunt for the option to tip. So then the city council passed a law saying you have to let people know about the ability to tip up front when they're placing the order. And DoorDash challenged that, saying that, you know, to make it clear that there was a, you know, where the tip was up front, that was a First Amendment violation and other kinds of legal claims. And they lost that, right? And so then, you know, the law is the minimum pay standard has been in effect. And the city was very clear that they were sort of keeping an eye on DoorDash. And this was even before Mayor Momtali took office, right, that, you know, some of these things were happening. But then once Mayor Momtali took office, his commissioner of DCWP, the Department of Consumer and Worker Protection, Sam Levine, sent out notices and said, look, we're going to, you know, be careful about compliance. We're going to be really looking at this. And that whole history, and even knowing that the city had this, you know, activist new administration that was specifically looking at them, and knowing, you know, this whole history, the fact that DoorDash wasn't completely meticulous about making sure all workers got paid, to me, was something that was very, very telling. Yeah. Because, you know, these companies are very sophisticated. And if you value something, like, they will focus on it.
0: Right.
1: And yet, even though they knew they were under scrutiny, they still hoped that this would, like, go under the radar.
0: And it kind of speaks to what they imagined the context was or would be. It's the brazenness, as you put it. And I think part of the context they're relying on is this perspective that we see out there, which is kind of like, if you can get away with it, it's good. You know, I think about Margaret Thatcher. There is no society. You know, it's just kind of, I got mine. Let the devil take the hindmost. And these are the kind of company strategies that are lionized, that are celebrated, you know. So I kind of understand why DoorDash would think, you know, we'll get away with it. You know, it'll still work.
1: Well, what's extraordinary to me about it, though, is that throughout most of the country, they have literally no pay floor. You know, they can just make up whatever amount of money they want to pay to people. And to be clear also, all the laws regarding workers' tips and workers having a right to their tips, again, comes from our minimum wage laws, which cover employees. And so there have been cases that have been brought. The D.C. Attorney General's office, the New York Attorney General's office, and the Illinois AG's office, they all brought cases because DoorDash was allegedly retaining workers' tips. And they were basically using a formula that if the customer, you know, they would have an amount they were going to pay to the worker. They'd say, you know, we're going to pay you, delivery worker, $10 for this delivery. And I don't know if it was 10. I'm just saying that to make the math easy. Right. And if the customer tipped $8, DoorDash would pay $2. If the customer tipped $10, DoorDash would pay $0. Mm-hmm. So they were kind of using the tips to subsidize. They were keeping the tips by using the tips to subsidize their own obligations toward the workers. And so DoorDash paid $30 million in these three cases for keeping workers' tips. But those cases were all brought on a consumer theory, on the theory that consumers intended these tips to go to the workers, not they weren't trying to further enrich DoorDash. Right. And so to me, you're getting away with this in the entire rest of the country. And New York City and Seattle have passed these minimum pay laws and like just comply, you know, that they wouldn't just comply in those places when they've been given such a lack of guardrails everywhere else is just very, very striking.
0: Well, they're playing a long game. You know, they're skating where they figure the puck's gonna be is my feeling. And, you know, let's just talk about gig economy. You know, we hear that and we see it presented as if it was just about picking up some spare cash, that's what folks are doing. And that's like gaslighting. Like, we know from our lives that this isn't kids saving up for summer break. You know, it's people who need work and yet somehow they're not real workers, which is just what you're talking about. But the gig economy is the economy. And that's why we have to look at these structural problems that you outline. And you've started on it with just the simple misclassification of workers. But there are structural problems when we kind of elide gig economy as if it were a side thing, when in fact it's becoming, you know, the thing for a lot of people.
1: Yes, I think that one of the things that I'm very concerned about right now is the spread of this gig model to already it's problematic enough that it's so prevalent in the transportation and food delivery sectors, but it has begun to spread to other sectors as well. For example, Katie Wells, who now works for AI Now, wrote a report and then a follow-up report about Uber for nursing and Uber for nurses and companies that are using this kind of gig model where they hire people, nurses and others in the healthcare industry, and they hire them as 1099, allegedly, you know, 1099 independent contractors and not as employees with rights. And this obviously has all kinds of implications for patient care because, for, you know, people are not necessarily having the continuity. You might have a different person who is not familiar with that hospital. The fact that they don't have rights to protect them against retaliation if they complain about unsafe conditions, for example, right? Because the protection against retaliation for whistleblowing, that applies to employees and not to independent contractors. So the spread of the model is very concerning. There are a number of enforcement offices, Denver Labor and the San Francisco City Attorney's Office have done great work, specifically among the two of them, where they've done a few cases involving gig staffing agencies. And these are businesses that are basically sending people to work as a dishwasher in a restaurant or stocking shelves at a supermarket or working in a warehouse. Jobs that have never, ever, ever been independent contractor types of jobs, just like the healthcare jobs have never been independent contractor jobs. And Denver Labor and the San Francisco City Attorney's Office have been quite successful in a number of cases in getting these businesses to reclassify the workers as employees with rights as opposed to independent contractors, because the argument that they're running their own business when they're stocking shelves or working as a dishwasher is just on its face completely ludicrous.
0: Yeah, Yeah, patently absurd. And I think when you say Uber for nurses, you know, a lot of folks, a shudder goes through their body, you know. But right. if you pick up a paper, you might be told, this is where we're at, this is where we're going, you know, get with it. And I just want to ask again, it's the crucial questions have to do with this misclassification of workers as independent contractors, but also the wholesale wage theft that often goes along with that. And then the entities that might be looking out for people in that situation are being starved of resources. So, you know, we've got a kind of pincer move going on here.
1: Absolutely. There's really been, first of all, in terms of the media coverage of the gig industry, has been really striking in that they have repeatedly sort of promoted the idea that this is what workers want. Workers want flexibility. And the only way you can get flexibility is by not being an employee and not having any rights. And there's nothing, I've been a labor and employment lawyer for like over three decades. Like, there's nothing in the law that says that you can't have flexibility as to your shifts or hours and still be an employee. That is a choice that these companies are making. Right. The thing that is so sad to me about this is they could create really great jobs that they could be proud of, and instead they choose this low-growth model. But the other point that you made about the starving of government agencies that are enforcing these laws is very much true. The federal government, even in better times, was the wage and hour division, which enforces the minimum wage and overtime laws. The wage and hour division had really diminishing staffing over recent decades. Right now, I think they have somewhere between 600 and 700 investigators for minimum wage. Overtime had labor enforcement for the entire country. And then many states don't even, have a skeletal staff for enforcing these laws, 5 or 6 people at most. Florida doesn't even have a state labor department. Literally nobody at the state level in Florida enforces the minimum wage laws there. And then even in places that are more worker friendly and states that are less hostile to workers' rights, there's still this sort of longstanding, you know, austerity and operating from scarcity and not really, you know, thinking of public safety in a very narrow way. Yeah. And not thinking of public safety as wage theft as something that really affects public well-being, even though it leads to housing instability, food instability, and a lot of harm to communities.
0: Yeah, I think it's important to lift up the way that these problems that we're talking about are like, they might seem like they're on paper, they're behind the scenes. It's not a boss coming out and saying, hey, you particular people, we're not going to pay you. You know, it's structural things that they're allowed to get away with based on classifications, based on line items that many people may never see, you know, may never be given to understand. And I guess that's where I would like journalists to step in to say, you know, this is what is happening. And this is why, even though somebody on the news might say, look at this chart, the economy's doing great, you're still struggling, you know, and make those connections for people. I guess I want more from journalists in this moment when we see, as you're saying, corporations being very clever, you know, about obscuring what it is that they're doing.
1: Yes, I've long felt, you know, as people talk about defunding the police and there's that whole conversation, we have already 100% defunded the police that address corporate abuse of workers.
0: Say it.
1: We have, OSHA, the Federal Department of Labor, state labor departments. And, you know, there's research out there showing that wage theft, the dollar amount involved, is as great as all other kinds of theft combined.
0: Right.
1: And so, you know, it's just a question of, you know, often we've seen in the past few years, a lot of focus, a lot of law enforcement focus on retail theft. And, obviously that's bad. Like, I 100% do not support retail theft, and I know that it has broader, societal impacts. But it has been striking to me to see the extent to which resources have been found on that retail theft on a scale that is, like, very different from wage theft. And it just sort of makes you think about why is that and who has access to decision makers about where resources go and who doesn't have the same level of access. So there's just really a lot more need for government to be meeting. There are wonderful people in government who are doing the best that they can, but we really, really need a lot more commitment to having government serve working people's needs.
0: And I think that journalists and the light that they can shine play a role in that. But you do in the piece that we're talking about, which I saw at the New School Center for New York City Affairs. I know it also ran earlier in another variant on Talking Points Memo. But in that piece, you do talk about, an upsurge of action in some cities and states. So there is recognition of what's going on here, an attempt to resist it, right?
1: Yes, I think that's true. I think there are some offices that are very focused on this, some ADs, some attorney general offices. There are some local governments that have really stepped up. And it's worth noting as well that this is all pretty new. Like, state AGs were not very involved in workers' rights until about 10 years ago. Right. There were a few offices, but most did not really have a footprint in this area. Similarly, right now, there's maybe two dozen or more cities and counties that have their own dedicated offices of workers' rights or labor standards. And historically, that has not been a thing that cities have done. That's a new function for cities, again, that really started about 10 years ago. The very first Office of Labor Standards at the city level was started in San Francisco 25 years ago, but then there really wasn't much more action on it until 2015 or so, when Seattle was the next. And since then, there's been a real mushrooming. So I think that as there is stagnation at the federal level, obviously it's been worse the last 4 years, and it was worse from 2016 to 2020. But even in a best case scenario, it's just much harder to move certain things like the minimum wage or paid sick leave at the federal level. I think there's been a real understanding by worker advocates and organizers that focusing on making change at the local level or the state level is really promising. And there have been leaders, elected leaders, public servants at the state and local level who have taken this on as something that they really want to focus on.
0: Well, and it shows it can be done. So finally, I'll just bring us back to where we started with this New York City DoorDash agreement, which everyone would have said it couldn't be done. And we've already seen an Amazon-backed group come out to say this is a terrible thing, you shouldn't do it. But it is an example of how, if you care about it, if you want to do it, you can work for it, right?
1: I think that is very much true. And one thing that had not happened when I wrote the piece, but happened the week or so afterward, is that California announced a settlement with Lyft for underpaying drivers from 2016 to 2020. So this is before Proposition 22, which was a ballot initiative in California that stripped drivers and delivery workers of certain rights in California. But before then, the state AG's office and several other players had sued Uber and Lyft for misclassifying workers. And I think it was just last week or so, they announced a settlement of, I think, $272 million. And so what strikes me about all of this is, like, okay, so that's $400 million just in the last couple of weeks of these settlements. And that's with one company in one state for 4 years, in the California Lyft case, and one company in one city for a similarly compact time period. And it just, for me, raises the question that I think policymakers and enforcers and journalists should be asking, is that if this is the scope of wage theft that is happening just by, you know, these two companies over a short period of time and two places, what is happening everywhere else, right? Like, what is the denominator that is out there of how many people are being really mistreated and, you know, ripped off in terms of their wages that is not getting addressed? And so that was sort of my big takeaway from these big numbers was, what is happening everywhere else that is not being addressed at all? And we need to do more to make sure that this is not happening to people.
0: We've been speaking with Terry Gerstein. You can find her work at terrygerstein.com. The DoorDash piece that we're talking about is up at the website of the New School Center for New York City Affairs, which is centernyc.org. Terry Gerstein, thank you so much for joining us this week on Counterspin.
1: Thank you.
0: And that's it for Counterspin for this week. 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The show is engineered by Alex Noyes. I'm Janine Jackson. 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
1: As you move through these changing times, be easy on yourself and be easy on one another. 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You are learning a new way of being. You will find that you are working less in the yang modes that you are used to. 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Instead of traveling to a goal out there, you will voyage deeper into yourself. Your mother's grandmother knew how to do this. Your ancestors from long ago knew how to do this. They knew the power of the feminine principle. And because you carry their DNA in your body, this wisdom and this way of being is within you. 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Call it up. Invite your ancestors in. As the yang-based habits and the decaying institutions of our planet begin to crumble, look up. A breeze is stirring. Feel the sun on your wings. Message from the Council of 13 Indigenous Grandmothers.
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7: Today's poem is by Celia. I'm scared to fall asleep, so I put the luggage by the door, passport, license, keys, I don't know what to pack anymore. And I'm watching the wind shake the windows, I'm trying to remain calm. But I'm scared the city's on fire, so you should start getting prepared. So it's like 8 or 9 or sometimes. But it feels like it's too late. I know that it's not. Not yet. Just pack a bag, please. Don't wait. I'm looking for what's important to me. Clothes? No. Journals? No. I have a bag, maybe 2, I can fit with me. Where is the rest of this stuff supposed to go? The books can be replaced. New poems can be written. Bag of cat food. Bag of litter. How many parts of me can I fit in a backpack? A purse and a tote bag, perhaps? But if we lose service, I start taking screenshots of all the maps. 12 a.m., 1 a.m. I'm trying to stay awake, but the more I try, the less I can. The decision isn't mine to make. I need to sleep, so the ringer's on. The phone is by my head. I can smell the smoke with the windows closed. I wake up to the sight of orange from my bed. I can't read fast enough, just evacuate. And a call. I'm panicking in the most quiet way, in an effort not to bawl. The forest is burning. The air quality is bad, too. Text after text from people. I'm safe. How about you? I'm in shock. Maybe. I think I still am tonight. They always say in these types of moments, your body goes into fight or flight. But between that, nothing matters except the door and your keys. The power is gone now. The ashes blend with the seas. My shoulders hurt from caring, but I don't have much of a choice. I wasn't wearing the right type of mask. I wonder if the discomfort will reach my voice as I take another breath. In another piece of ash falls, there's too much, too fast, with no voicemail for the missed calls.

Today's BIPOC hero is Martin Luther King Jr., leader of the U.S. Civil Rights Movement. Imagine a man whose words could stir thousands, whose speeches could move a nation, and whose courage helped change the course of American history. That man was Martin Luther King Jr., a Baptist minister and the most prominent leader of the Civil Rights Movement in the United States from mid-1950s until his assassination in 1968. Today, I'll tell you who he was and what he did. Martin Luther King Jr. was born January 15, 1929, in Atlanta, Georgia. He came from a family of Baptist ministers. His father and grandfather both led churches, and he grew up learning the power of faith and community. King was educated in segregated schools in Atlanta, where he experienced racial discrimination firsthand. Despite this, he was a gifted student and entered Morehouse College at age 15. After college, he studied theology and earned a doctorate in divinity from Boston University. He married Coretta Scott in 1953, and together they raised a family while becoming a leading voice for justice. King's rise to national leadership began with the Montgomery bus boycott in 1955 to 1956. After Rosa Parks was arrested for refusing to give up her seat to a white passenger, the black community in Montgomery, Alabama, organized a year-long boycott of the city buses. King, then a young pastor at Dexter Avenue Baptist Church, became the boycott's leader. The boycott ended segregation on Montgomery buses and established King as a key leader of a new era of civil rights activism. King believed deeply in nonviolent resistance, peaceful protest against injustice, inspired by Mahatma Gandhi's philosophy. He taught that love and nonviolence were the strongest tools for social change. In 1957, he helped found the Southern Christian Leadership Conference, SCLC, an organization that used nonviolent protests to challenge segregation and discrimination across the South. Under his leadership, the civil rights movement grew into a national force. Marches, sit-ins, and peaceful demonstrations drew attention to the harsh realities of racism, especially when...

Whoa. Look at me when I'm talking to you. You looking at me, but I'm looking through you. I see the blood in your eyes. I see the love in disguise. I see the pain hidden in your pride. I see you're not satisfied. And I don't see nobody else.

by your side, but I'm with you when you're all alone, and you correct me when I'm looking wrong. I see the guilt beneath the shame. I see your soul through your window pane. I see the scars that remain.

Today's poem is by Celia. La migra is coming. All breath suddenly stop. It's nothing new, I guess. To be scared of the cops, but this time it's somehow crueler. Didn't think that could be a possibility before. The city is burning while they're getting picked up at the store where they went to go get breakfast or coffee at a larger than expected fee. After a long morning on the field, they look so much like me. And my father and my mother, my grandfather was a farmer worker too. They're too busy picking food for this country. They don't have time to attack you. But in the eyes of some politician, our people cause harm while they're risking their lives for somebody else's farm. The grapes in your wine, the tomatoes on your toast, I think they forgot that Mexico was the past owner of this side of the coast. The people are chanting for somebody's platform on a plate, ready to consume the rhetoric that California deserves its emergent state. But the people worst affected won't be celebrities with several homes. It's those that have to decide between saving all they have while somebody else judges them for doing so on their phones. You never know how you would be until the sky is orange and the smoke is thick, until it's seeping through the walls, until your friend starts to feel sick from the asthma and from the smoke and from the needing to run, from the anxiety and the damage that has and still, unfortunately, will be done. The trauma will store in a closet that might not be there when we wake up. We will keep saying it's all fine for our own and everybody else's sake. The undocumented and the unhoused, many won't even hear the news until the fire is at their door. And there's no other option left for them to choose. The evacuation occurred in phases, still occurring today. But people are using us an excuse to spread their own agenda anyway. The fire isn't even put out yet, and they're already adding political gas to the flame. If we extracted all the courage from our keyboards, maybe people would stop viewing life as just some video game. The man around the corner carries water like it's all he owns. At this point, it might be. Make sure to charge your phones. The sky is crying ash. The scent of burnt cardboard hits us in the face. We were some of the lucky ones. Only some extra ash got into the place. But I'm staring at the ash like it's all the memories burned, thinking of all the people who just lost the future that they had sacrificed so much to earn.

Sitting Bull was not a battlefield commander in the traditional sense. His leadership and spiritual guidance helped galvanize his people to stand firm against overwhelming odds, a stand that shook the nation. Despite the victory, the U.S. military responded with overwhelming force in the months that followed. Many Lakota were pushed to surrender, food became scarce, and their way of life grew harder to sustain. Still unwilling to submit, Sitting Bull led his followers north into Canada in 1877, where they lived near Wood Mountain for several years. While there, life became difficult. Harsh winters and dwindling buffalo herds made survival a constant struggle. By the early 1880s, famine and exhaustion forced Sitting Bull's fame stretched beyond the reservation. In 1885, partially to reduce tension on the reservation, the Indian agent allowed him to join Buffalo Bill Cody's Wild West show for a time. This gave Sitting Bull international visibility. Audiences across North America sovereignty. Through, he continued to advocate for his people during this period. Tensions remained high between Native American communities and government authorities. In 1890, as hope spread among Native communities through the Ghost Dance movement, which spoke of restoring traditional ways of bringing peace, U.S. officials grew fearful of a possible upspring. On December 15, 1890, authorities attempted to arrest Sitting Bull at the Standing Rock Reservation, fearing his influence might tie him to the Ghost Dance. A confrontation erupted, and Sitting Bull was killed during the struggle. His death deeply impacted his people and was one of the events leading to the tragic Wounded Knee Massacre soon after. Despite his death, Sitting Bull's legacy lives on as a symbol of resistance and cultural resilience. A leader who stood against injustice and fought to defend his people's lands, tradition, and dignity. Sitting Bull did not seek conflict for glory. He fought to protect his people's way of life, to defend sacred lands, and to uphold the values of the Lakota. His courage in the face of overwhelming power reminds us that strength is not measured only by victory, but by the willingness to stand for what one believes is right. Sitting Bull's name lives on not just in history books, but in the story of resistance itself.

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poem by Bear Dykin. Woman, maiden, mother, crone, through whose body all who live must pass, new life may suckle, and to whom all who die will return. I bow before your sacred suffering. I am only right when I respect, cherish, and protect you from any and all who would raise a hand to take what is not freely given or abuse power to dominate or control you. How may I serve your safety? How may I apply what courage and strength I may have, which also came through you, to forward your highest potential? Sincerely, with great love and respect.

is a nonpartisan defense of democracy focusing on early voter mobilization and election protection with speakers, action tables, music, and sign waving along Coburg Road and the Ferry Street Bridge. This will be a permitted family-friendly event. We're encouraging people to make their Halloween costumes in advance and wear them to know Kings Vote Early. This action is being organized by the Community Action Network, which includes Indivisible Eugene Springfield and local chapters of the NAACP, United for Peace and Justice, the League of Women Voters, Friends of Racial Justice, and 350 Eugene. It will be held at Eugene City Hall Plaza, 500 East 4th Avenue, on Saturday, October 17th from 2 to 4 p.m., with welcome music starting at 1:30. Register online at mobilize.us/no-kings/event/10364111. 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
1: But the question really is,
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1: Love you.

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Use a filter to judge whether a law is good or bad, or the way somebody's acting, or themselves mainly, as being for good for the environment, good for peace, and good for justice. So if you just go environment, peace, and justice, being fair, being ecological, and peaceful, or kind, and cooperative, those are the green principles of living.

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1: The Little Room by Opal Whiteley. In man's heart is a little room. He has named it Oblivion. And things are ranged along its walls that he does not wish to think about. Every time he pushes something in there, he closes the door very tightly. But in the hours when he is weary, in the hours that walk around sub-midnights, when high fires have burned to a low flicker, then the little door swings on its hinges, and no thing will make it stay closed all of the time. When he is near death, all the velvet-footed wanderers in there join the throng around his bed. "We will not die," they whisper to one another, while beauty waits with drawn lips and dry eyes. But there is heard the patter of a little sad rain in her heart's garden, or some little flower buds that were once thinking of the sun will never open, because man keeps a little room of oblivion.

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1: No Kings Vote Early is a nonpartisan defense of democracy focusing on early voter mobilization and election protection with speakers, action tables, music, and sign waving along Coburg Road and the Ferry Street Bridge. This will be a permitted family-friendly event. We're encouraging people to make their Halloween costumes in advance and wear them to No Kings Vote Early. This action is being organized by the Community Action Network, which includes Indivisible Eugene Springfield and local chapters of the NAACP, United for Peace and Justice, the League of Women Voters, Friends of Racial Justice, and 350 Eugene. It will be held at Eugene City Hall Plaza, 500 East 4th Avenue, on Saturday, October 17th from 2 to 4 p.m., with welcome music starting at 1:30. 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

This is KEPW Newsday End of Week Edition for Thursday the 15th and Friday the 16th of October 2026. On this edition of KEPW Newsday, California man pleads guilty to cyber-stalking his ex-girlfriend here in Oregon. A woman is hospitalized after being struck by two semi-trucks in Salem. The Eugene SWAT team arrest nets stolen firearms and fentanyl from a suspected dealer. Thousands of nails spill on 257th Avenue in Troutdale near Columbia River Highway. A man is arrested attempting to pick up a teen for sex. One is dead and two are injured after a shooting at a Gresham bar. A MAX train catches fire in southeast Portland. Corvallis City workers are on strike as of Wednesday after negotiations attempts fail. The Roseburg City Council is going to discuss the future of the homeless commission there. In national news, a Pennsylvania woman stabbed her young son and husband to death at the Great Wolf Lodge Water Park in Pennsylvania. Two retired cops and their daughter are found dead in a California home, and a murder-suicide is suspected. A Southern California's family dog is killed and found hanging from a leash in an alleyway. A robot was seized by German police after it was allegedly used to grope a teenage girl. And Las Vegas is allowing parking tickets to be paid with toys instead of money. We will have all of this plus our national roundup bringing you the news locally and around the globe. KEPW Newsday starts right now.

0: And welcome to this end of week edition of KPW Newsday, and a busy one at that. We have a lot to cover, as you hear, and we're going to get to as much of it as we possibly can, but it's time to check in with our weather, which has got a bit of a warm-up here going on for the remainder of the week, but you'll see there's some drastic changes coming up, especially for next week. So let's take a look, shall we? So, for Thursday, it'll be sunny and in the upper 70s and some blustery winds to go with that, and mostly clear overnight in the upper 40s. Friday will be sunny and in the upper 70s as well. And the clouds increase and with the low around the upper 40s once again for Friday night. Saturday will have patchy fog in the morning and otherwise cloudy, and then the high will only be in the upper 60s and some blustery winds to go with that. Saturday night will be partly cloudy in the low 40s for overnight lows. There's more patchy fog on Sunday morning and mostly sunny otherwise in the mid-60s. Increasing clouds are happening on Sunday night and the low will be in the low 40s. Then a slight chance of rain moves in on Monday and the high will only be in the low 60s. If it gets there, and that chance of rain sticks around for Monday night and otherwise mostly cloudy in the low 40s. Tuesday, back to sunshine with the high in the low 60s. Tuesday night, mostly clear and the low in the low 40s. Patchy fog forms once again on Wednesday and otherwise in the mid-60s for daytime highs. And patchy fog and clouds on Wednesday evening with the low 40s once again for our overnight lows. And that is what we know right now of your local weather. Should there be any dramatic changes, we'll let you know when we know, but that's what we know for right now, and we're sticking to it. Now, let's get to our top local stories once again. A Granite Bay, California man pleaded guilty to cyberstalking his ex-girlfriend and posting sexually explicit photos of her online. Jason David Campos, age 44, pleaded guilty to stalking and aggravated identity theft. He harassed his ex-girlfriend from 2009 to 2023 by posting intimate images and personal information about her online without her consent. He created social media and forum accounts using her name and in some cases encouraged others to contact or harass her. In 2021, Campos created an email account using the victim's maiden name and used it to impersonate her and obtained her confidential legal file. Later that year, he sent intimate images of the victim to her attorney from the same account. In 2022, he sent emails to her account belonging to the victim. Belonging to the victim, attempting to confirm her identity and referencing a minor family member whose name he obtained from her legal file. In 2023, he used an instant messaging app to distribute intimate images of her to strangers and directed them to contact an email account he controlled that previously belonged to the victim. In 2025, a federal grand jury indicted Campos on stalking and wire fraud and aggravated identity theft, and Campos pleaded guilty. He has agreed to pay full restitution to the victim and her attorney for services provided in response to the fraudulent records request. He faces a maximum of 5 years in prison for stalking and a mandatory 2-year consecutive sentence for aggravated identity theft, along with fines and supervised release terms. Sentencing will happen on February 1st. And all of this from the U.S. Attorney's Office, District of Oregon. Investigators arrested a man and recovered a stolen gun and fentanyl from an RV on Airport Road Sunday, according to the Eugene Police. They say that they received information about one Jacob Carrier, age 44, selling drugs out of an RV parked on Airport Road on October 12th. The Street Crimes Unit served a search warrant there, and because of a variety of safety factors, the SWAT team secured the location and took Carrier into custody. They recovered a stolen handgun inside the RV, as well as a spring-assisted knife, more than $1,500 in cash, fentanyl, digital scales, and drug packaging. Carrier was booked in the Lane County Jail on being a felon in possession of a gun, being felon in possession of a restricted weapon, theft by receiving, unlawful manufacture of fentanyl, unlawful delivery of the same, and unlawful possession of the same. And this all briefly from the staff of Oregon News. Now, a 31-year-old Springfield man was arrested Monday attempting to pick up a teenage sex worker. The teen, however, was an undercover Eugene police officer. At around 12:30 on October 12, Stephen Michael Johnson sent a text message to an undercover officer asking about her hourly rates. The officer said she was 15, and Johnson asked if he could pick her up from school, and he agreed to pay the $250 cash. He initially arrived at their agreed-upon location and then drove directly to the school before arriving at another location to meet the teen. A detective arrested Johnson, and he had no cash but several condoms in his pocket. He was arrested and lodged at the Lane County Jail on first-degree online sexual corruption of a child. And all of this from the Eugene police themselves. Medford Fire responded to a second alarm fire Sunday evening at the former Ramada Inn property, commonly known as the Loring, on Biddle Road. Firefighters contained the fire to two rooms, and one individual was transported to the hospital for smoke inhalation. The building remains unsafe and uninhabitable. The city continues taking steps to address the ongoing safety concerns there. The immediate priority is securing the building and establishing a 24-hour security to prevent unauthorized access. These efforts were already underway before the Sunday fire. Last week, the City Council authorized the city to pursue eminent domain proceedings. This does not mean the city has taken ownership of the property, and the legal process is still ongoing. And all of this from the Medford Fire Department themselves. One person is dead and two others are injured after a shooting at a bar in Gresham last Saturday night. Gresham police said the shooting happened at the BN Fusion Bar and Grill on Fairview Drive just before 11 in the evening. One person was pronounced dead at the scene. Two other victims were transported to local hospitals, and there's no additional information on their condition. Police confirmed there no arrests have been made and there's no ongoing threat to the community. The East County Major Crimes Team is currently investigating the incident. And all of this briefly from Mackenzie Bailey of KOIN Channel 6 in Portland. Two separate semi-trucks hit a pedestrian on Highway 22 Tuesday afternoon, where Salem police now say they're investigating as the woman was hospitalized with serious injuries. Authorities from Salem Police said patrol officers and the traffic team responded to a crash near Northwest Rosewood Drive just after noon on Tuesday. They determined a woman was struck two separate times by independent semi-trucks while in the westbound lane. Medics took the woman to the hospital as they reported she had serious injuries. Police said both drivers remained on the scene to cooperate. They closed Highway 22 between Marion Street Bridge and Northwest Stoneway Drive, directing traffic to West Salem for 2 hours. The investigation is still on going into this. And this from Rose Hinchcliffe of KOIN Channel 6 in Portland. The City of Corvallis workers, represented by the Oregon AFS-CME Local 2975, has headed to the picket lines as of Wednesday after their final mediation session with management did not result in a contract agreement. The union presented several proposals to the city Tuesday, the latest coming at roughly 4 in the afternoon. Representatives say the latest offer brought the total cost of the contract within $100,000 of the city's latest proposal, but ultimately a deal could not be reached. Negotiations first started back in January. The Union for City Workers says its main priorities are health care costs and wage increases to keep up with the cost of living. The union represents workers in public works, the parks department, library, and more. Police, fire, and emergency response and bus services are not impacted. The city says it has a contingency plan in place that includes reducing hours and programs. And representatives from the union say they don't want a strike, but they felt a strike was necessary to retain city workers. They will be doing picket lines in front of Corvallis City Hall and the Benton County Public Library, and they started that on October 14th at 8:30 in the morning. And all this from Eli Kuhn of Oregon News Now. Multnomah County officials issued a traffic alert Tuesday afternoon between the historic Columbia River Highway and Southeast Stark Street in Troutdale because thousands of nails spilled into the road. Officials are warning people to avoid the area around Southwest 257th Avenue as Multnomah, Troutdale, and Gresham Road crews work to clean up the nails. The road was cleared just after 4 in the afternoon. It remains unknown how the nails got into the road. And this briefly from Renee Hinchcliffe once again of KOIN Channel 6 in Portland. 15 people are facing charges tied to a ring of burglaries that target marijuana dispensaries in Multnomah County. Officials said the arrests follow a long-term investigation into the burglaries that started in 2025 at local dispensaries and other associated businesses. The DA's office said these suspects stole millions of dollars of product and caused hundreds of thousands of dollars in damage to businesses by driving cars into the buildings. The suspects now face hundreds of felony counts, including burglary, criminal conspiracy, and aggravated theft. District Attorney Nathan Vasquez says their office believe there may have been other businesses targeted by these burglaries in the area and urge owners to come forward with any information. I want to be clear, said Vasquez. This activity, particularly when I see such organized criminal enterprises, is furious. It cannot continue in the community. These were not crimes of opportunity. They were planned and executed with multiple people being involved. And this briefly from Amy Plant, also of KOIN, Channel 6 in Portland. Firefighters fully extinguished a large fire at the Wood Recovery in Junction City after several days of work, and the fire was entirely out as of Monday. It was reported around 6:30 p.m. Friday, October 9th, after multiple callers reported seeing flames at the mill from Highway 99 and Million Road. Junction City Fire and Lane Fire Authority crews arrived around the same time, and according to Junction City Fire Chief Brendan Nickel, as the fire spread through a large piles of dry logs and wood chips, additional agencies responded through mutual aid, including McKenzie Fire and Rescue, Coburg Fire, Monroe Rural Fire, Harrisburg Fire, and Eugene Springfield Fire. The fire covered roughly 2 to 3 acres, he said. Dry wood and easily ignitable chips provided plenty of fuel for the flames, to spread. Crews also faced challenges getting water to the fire when the power to the mill was shut off for safety. Its pump stopped working, leaving the site without its own water supply. 9 water tenders operated through the night, 4 more working through the following day. Nearby fire hydrants helped crews until the refill the tenders without traveling long distances for water. Even after the flames were brought under control, firefighters had to pull apart large piles of logs and wood chips to reach hidden hot spots and prevent the fire from reigniting. The fires involving large piles of wood can take multiple days to fully extinguish because of the time it takes to reach burning material underneath the surface. The cause of the fire remains undetermined. A hot bearing in a piece of equipment is a possibility, but has not been confirmed. The Junction City Fire will work with the Oregon State Fire Marshal's Office to investigate the cause. And this all from Tyson Plotikluk of Oregon News Now. A California man who recently moved to Portland has been arrested after police say they found just under a pound of heroin inside his trailer he'd been living in. Brian Alberto Reyes Ramalez, age 25, was booked into the Multnomah County Inverness Jail on October 7th on 2 counts of delivery of heroin and 2 counts of unlawful possession of the same. Ramalez apparently told investigators he recently relocated from California to Oregon and lives alone in a travel trailer, selling heroin in the Portland area, according to charging documents. He says he's a runner and is dispatched by a boss in Mexico who supplies him with a pound of heroin at a time for anywhere from $5,000 to $7,000. Ramalez resupplies is told where to go, and the location is always different. A different person collects the proceeds of his sales each time, and he earns $600 a week, and his boss pays for food and gas and rent. The search of his trailer on Woodward Street in Portland, the officers there found 429 grams of a brown chunky substance that tested positive for heroin. They also found over $1,200 in cash, almost $1,300 on a corner table, and another $267 in his wallet, as well as 11 grams of heroin in 2 bindles and 5 smaller bindles of black tar substance. He remains in custody and his bail is set at $500,000. And all of this from Amanda Rhodes of KOIN Channel 6 in Portland. Portland Fire and Rescue responded to a MAX train that caught fire in southeast Portland Monday evening. The MAX train caught fire on Southeast McLaughlin Boulevard near Southeast Tacoma and Johnson Creek around just after 5 in the evening. The train's roof, which stores the battery, caught ablaze. Crews evacuated the train. First responders also reported working with TriMet officials for guidance on how to suppress the fire, as they can't apply water until verifying all train power is off. The shuttle buses are serving riders between Lincoln Street and Southwest 3rd and Southwest Park Avenue. However, there's no service to Southeast Tacoma and Johnson Creek at this time. Officials say the fire was related to a mechanical issue. And this briefly from Rose Hinchcliffe once again of KOIN Channel 6 in Portland. A pilot has died after his ultralight crashed near Chehalem Air Park west of Newburgh Monday afternoon. Deputies say dispatchers were told of the crash before 4:30 on October 12th. Tualatin Valley Fire and Rescue, Dundee Fire, and the Sheriff's Office responded with Life Flight, which landed a helicopter near the air park. The pilot was alone in the ultralight and got out of the wreckage on his own. Before crews arrived, he died, however, from his injuries despite life-saving efforts. He has won 58-year-old Trevor Gray Ingram of Vancouver, Washington. The ultralight took off from Chehalem Air Park and flew around the area and crashed in a privately owned field just off airport property or air park property during a landing attempt. No one else was hurt. No buildings were damaged. The crash was caught on video and seen by witnesses and representatives from the FAA and NTSB are on the scene. And they're investigating the crash. And this briefly from the staff of KPTV Fox 12 in Portland. The Roseburg City Council will consider whether to restructure or dissolve its homeless commission after councilors questioned the commission's effectiveness on Monday. The commission recently opted to put meetings on hold until January 4th of next year. Councilor Zach Weiss raised the issue during Monday's meeting, said the request for the commission plans, properties, and meetings often returned to the council. He requested the council consider the future of the commission at a future meeting, describing the relationship as a constant back and forth. Councilor Ellen Porter said that one of the reasons the city hasn't made progress on the homelessness issues is due to the lack of back and forth between the council and the commission. I strongly encourage the next council not to go back and try to reinvent that particular wheel, but grab a hold of that responsibility at the council level and see if we can make some progress. And so it's been over 10 years now, and we've made like almost zero progress. The mayor said that don't blame the homeless commission. They gave you a policy right here to the group, and we mainly shut it down. And Councillor Weiss agreed with the mayor's statement. I think we asked him to do stuff. We didn't like the end result, so the weight needs to be on us. Anyway, the motion passed and will be discussed at a future meeting. The commission remains in place and future actions or a future date of discussion were not mentioned at Monday's meeting. And all this from Ripley Parati of NBC Channel 5 there in Roseburg. This is KEBW 97.3 FM LP in Eugene and streaming online at kpw.org. You are listening to the end of week edition of KPW Newsday. I'm your host, Sam Broadway, and we did it again. We covered most of our local, regional, and some national news, and of course there will be more. But before we continue on, once again, it is time to check in with our friends at the Public News Service from Pacifica.
1: Public News Service Daily Newscast for Thursday, October 15th, 2026. I'm Edwin J. Vieira. The intended water use of a proposed data center in eastern Montana has prompted calls for a closer look at the project. Laura Hatch has the story.
2: Montana's Department of Environmental Quality is taking public comments on plans to drill a well for a planned 5,100-square-foot facility near Broadview. Molly Bell with Montana Conservation Voters wants people to demand a more thorough review of the well because of its scale and concerns about water scarcity.
3: We're now in what is the sixth year of drought in parts of Montana, and we really need to be careful about how we are using water and making sure we're being good stewards of that resource.
2: The developer, Quantica Infrastructure, wants to drill about 4,500 feet down into the Madison Aquifer, which is more than 1,000 feet below the aquifer the area uses for drinking water. The proposed Big Sky campus is expected to use 150,000 gallons of water a day during construction and 20,000 gallons of water a day after construction. The public comment period is open through October 29.
1: Wildlife conservationists say proposed changes to the definition of legal terms in the Endangered Species Act could increase the risk of extinction for the golden-cheeked warbler, Ridley sea turtles, and other Texas animals. More from Frieda Ross.
4: An internal Fish and Wildlife Service memo shows the agency plans to change the definition of the word take in the legislation to cover only intentional acts that kill endangered animals. Graham Jones with the Texas Conservation Alliance says the changes could mean developers won't be as cautious around down animal habitats.
5: These guardrails are there to protect the most vulnerable species and the most vulnerable animals and their habitat that are out there. And so what this would do is it really takes those guardrails away.
4: The Wildlife Service also narrowed the definition of the word harm in the ESA earlier this year. The change removed safeguards against habitat modification and degradation that kills or injures protective wildlife.
1: Child development specialists in Missouri say infants may be too young to talk about their feelings, but they're not too young to experience emotional distress. Crystal Blair explains.
6: They say those early experiences can shape a person's emotional well-being for years to come. During a recent webinar hosted by Kansas City's Metro Council, clinical child psychologist Erin Hambrick explained why those formative years matter.
7: Even if people can't tell you what life was like as a one-year-old, it still shaped them significantly, how they feel about the world around them and especially about people around them.
6: America's Health Rankings estimates nearly 18% of Missouri children younger than 18 have experienced at least two adverse childhood experiences, such as household instability or exposure to violence. Experts say nurturing relationships, consistent routines, and simple activities like playing together can help children build emotional security.
1: This is Public News Service. Proposition 134 on Colorado's November ballot would ban transgender students from participating in school sports that do not align with their biological sex. Eric Galatas has more.
8: In response, parents, kids, and advocates are holding a pep rally today in Denver to amplify a position held by many Coloradans. Trans people belong everywhere, including in sports. Mental health therapist Katrina Whitehead, who works with trans youth, plans to attend. She says kids shouldn't have to worry about whether their gender will be questioned when they sign up for sports, and no one should be excluded from lifelong benefits that come with playing.
9: Well, I think it affects them being able to learn how to be on a team and work as a team and being included. They just really want to be with their friends.
8: Prop 134 would require elementary schools through colleges to designate all sports as male-only, female-only, or mixed. Supporters say allowing biological males to play on female teams creates an unfair advantage and can prevent females from winning scholarships. Critics warn that if passed, student athletes, not just those who are transgender, could be subject to uncomfortable physical inspections. The Trans Kids Belong Here Denver Summit pep rally kicks off at 4 p.m. at the Town Hall Collaborative.
1: North Dakota residents who qualify to have their federal student loans forgiven could face thousands of dollars in additional tax costs, potentially undermining the financial relief they've spent decades working toward. Judith Ruiz Branch reports.
10: That's according to a new report from advocacy group Protect Borrowers that labels the changes as a tax bomb that could hit families with limited incomes and savings especially hard. Jennifer Zhang with the group notes those who qualify for income-driven repayment forgiveness made less than $50,000 in 2022.
11: By and large, the people who will be forced to pay these tax bills will not be able to afford them.
10: The report estimates a married North Dakota borrower with two children could face more than $5,800 in additional tax liability and lost credits. For a single parent with two children, the added tax costs could exceed $9,600.
1: Some Ohioans question the loss of natural gas industry jobs, while mayoral candidates walk a political tightrope about the issue. More from Terry D.
12: Fracking drills water, sand, and a chemical mix into cracked rock formations to release trapped oil or natural gas to produce shale gas. Ohio River Valley Institute senior researcher Sean O'Leary explains there's been great interest in gas deposits in Northeast Ohio since the 2000s.
13: Many political leaders, certainly business leaders, saw the development of what would eventually become the richest natural gas field in the world would be a driver of economic development in the region.
12: Generating natural gas produces substantial revenue, O'Leary notes, and since 2006, microseismic technology has advanced shale gas production and the need for workers has declined.
1: I'm Edwin J. Vieira for Public News Service, member and listener supported. 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
14: Welcome to 2026 Talks, where we're following our democracy in historic times.
15: The Houthis started attacking the Saudi pipeline, and other Iranian proxies from Iraq were attacking refineries. That we had a negative shock to energy again in September.
14: That's White House economic advisor Kevin Hassett pointing to Middle East attacks as one factor behind rising energy costs as inflation climbed 3.7% in September. U.S. stocks just just suffered their worst day since July. The inflation report raised expectations the Federal Reserve could raise interest rates again. In the lead-up to the midterms, PNS is highlighting important polls. Nearly two-thirds of Americans say the economy is getting worse in a new Economist YouGov poll. Just 14% say it's improving. Wolf Research Chief Economist Stephanie Roth points to several sources of price pressure.
16: Diesel's having some impact on core goods. I think that might be an element of what's feeding into some of the data at this point. Apparel was kind of firm. On top of that, you have an environment where air freshers continue to add to inflation.
14: Immigration enforcement has added anxiety to voter outreach in Minnesota, but Rico Duran with the nonpartisan Latino organization COHOL says his team is hearing encouraging responses.
17: People, they are going early to vote. We sense all that because many people are ready through our phone bank saying, no, I voted already.
14: Duran says volunteers with COHOL's Immigrant Defense Network are also helping eligible voters understand their rights and make voting plans. The U.S. Supreme Court is again allowing an FCC policy expanding discounted political TV and radio ad rates for party committees to remain in effect. The justices blocked a lower court order that would have forced the agency to act quickly on a Democratic challenge before the midterm elections. Politico reports President Trump's political operation is putting new focus on Alaska's U.S. Senate race, where Republican Dan Sullivan faces Democrat Mary Petula. Trump rallied for Sullivan as Republicans fight to protect their Senate majority. North Carolina Republican Senator Tom Tillis is pressing Elon Musk for answers after new Starlink restrictions disrupted Ukrainian military operations. Tillis says he hopes the limits were caused by a technical problem, not a deliberate decision. Ukrainian officials say the restrictions slowed drone operations, raising questions about who imposed the limits. The FBI is pushing back after MS Now incorrectly reported director Kash Patel had traveled to Russia. The network cited two unnamed sources saying Patel had landed there for meetings with Russian officials. But Patel was actually at a law enforcement event at Liberty University in Virginia. MS Now later corrected the report and said it regretted the error. I'm Joe Ullery for Pacifica Network and Public News Service. 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
0: And there you have it once again, our national roundup from none other than the Public News Service from Pacifica. A woman killed her husband and three-year-old son at a popular Pennsylvania water park before she asked police for their help to die by suicide because she couldn't find the vein in her neck to stab. Officers rushed to the Great Wolf Lodge at around just after 3 in the afternoon and found a distressed female in room 2030 and advised the dispatcher she needed help committing suicide. The caller, Metallica Rose Harrison, age 27 of Towanda, told a dispatcher she wanted to die by suicide but needed help to find the vein in her neck to stab, and Harrison suffered multiple stab wounds to the chest, while a three-year-old child, only identified as TH, was found dead with a single stab wound to the chest. Harrison was taken to the hospital, accompanied by police, and told officers in the ambulance, "Every day I work so hard to be the best person, the best mother, the best wife, and it was not supposed to end like this. I was supposed to have my happy family. That's what I envisioned since I was a child," she said. She also asked how deep she needed to slice her wrist for the next time. Investigators found a large butcher knife in room 2030's bathroom floor and a smaller knife in the bathroom sink. The family originally checked into the Great Wolf Lodge on September 21st and were scheduled to leave Tuesday. Harrison is alleged to have told a park dispatcher that police could find the bodies in the room, and she said further that her husband and son are already gone in the bed in the living room. She was booked on two counts of homicide. The famed water park and child-friendly vacation destination is more than 100 miles north of central Philadelphia. Harrison was held without bail Tuesday. It wasn't immediately clear Wednesday whether she had an attorney. And all of this from David K. Lee and David Chang of NBC News nationally. A retired San Francisco police sergeant is suspected of fatally shooting his wife, a former deputy police chief, and their 24-year-old daughter before turning the gun on himself inside their Marin County home over the weekend. The deadly shooting occurred on October 11th, just after 5 in the evening, on a residence on Strawberry Circle in the unincorporated community near Mill Valley. This according to the Marin County Sheriff's Office. Investigators said there was someone inside the home called 911 to report gunfire. The caller was able to escape safely. A neighbor and her daughter were outside when they heard yelling coming from the home. Moments later, a man reportedly ran out of the residence shouting, "Please call 911, he has a gun!" Gunshots were heard shortly afterward. Deputies arrived within minutes, established a perimeter, and entered the home. They discovered three deceased individuals. There was no ongoing threat. Authorities identified the dead as 68-year-old Kevin Mannix, his wife Elizabeth Correa Mannix, and the couple's daughter, Catherine Elizabeth Mannix. Both Kevin and Ann were retired San Francisco police officers. Kevin, a retired sergeant, spent his entire 27-year career with the department. Ann was a retired deputy and served with the San Francisco police for more than 30 years. The motive for the killings is not being released, though recent reporting indicates the couple was estranged and going through a divorce. It also was reported the man who escaped the house alive was the couple's adult son. The investigation remains ongoing. And all of this from Josh DuBose of KTLA Channel 5 in Los Angeles. An investigation is underway after a Southern California family's beloved dog was killed and found hanging from his leash. Filberto Reyes, age 34 of Compton, described his dog Russo as a 9-year-old husky as playful and loved being around people. The incident unfolded October 4th when Russo was nowhere to be found. Earlier that day, his neighbors saw a man and a woman approaching his front yard. After the dog reportedly bit the woman's hand, the pair released Russo from the fenced yard and lured him outside with food. Russo may have been agitated by the pair, so the dog acted to defend himself. A few hours later, a concerned neighbor discovered a video online showing the dog's body hanging in a Linwood alley near Magnolia Avenue, less than a mile from the Reyes home. Reyes recognized his dog immediately and had been hanged with his orange leash from a metal security door at a laundromat and a donut shop. He rushed the location, but by the time he arrived, authorities responded and already moved the dog's body to another location. Surveillance video was obtained where it showed a male suspect walking Russo in the alleyway where the dog was later found dead, and Reyes believed that's the man who killed him. Family believes someone can identify this man and is urging anyone with information to contact authorities. There also needs to be stricter penalties for those who abuse or harm animals, said the family. And all of this from Vivian Chow of KTLA Channel 5 in Los Angeles. Videos collected by local investigators made it pretty obvious an ICE officer intentionally ran over Miguel Pereira Hernandez during an immigration stop Saturday, which led to assault charges. This was an intentional striking and running over a person by the vehicle, and in that case, that's aggravated assault with a deadly weapon in Texas, said the Harris County District Attorney Sean Teer. The federal government is not cooperating with the investigation conducted by his office, and he said ICE may have been allowed the erasure of critical data in the vehicle involving striking Para, who was on foot. In his 7 years as Harris County Vehicular Crimes Division Chief, he has reviewed video from a number of other auto pedestrian collision cases. He said the video his investigators gathered in this case goes above the video that was posted online. He said it's pretty obvious this was an intentional striking and running over the person by the vehicle, and in that case, it's aggravated assault with a deadly weapon. Fapara was left with multiple breaks and fractures in his body, and he had surgery on one leg and faces multiple additional operations. Video obtained shows a white truck, headed in the opposite direction of traffic on a busy roadway. It shows a vehicle jumping a yellow median and heading in the direction of Para, who is running. Then it shows the vehicle, which appears to slow down, is not marked, swerving left toward Para, in front of a truck stopped at the shopping center. The parked truck leaves and a man can be seen on the pavement behind the ICE vehicle. The district attorney there, Tara, announced Monday his office launched an independent investigation. ICE said he ran out in front of the ICE vehicle and was struck, of course. And they also said that the allegations are disgusting smears peddled by the media. Tierra also said two people from an entirely different operation were in the back seat of the ICE vehicle when it struck Para. Those two people are also in ICE custody, along with Para. And Tierra said his office is working to ensure all three remain in the country as material witnesses. The ICE vehicle should have activated its emergency equipment, such as lights and siren, as it jumped immediately jumped a median and crossed into incoming traffic. Para said he fled because it was unclear that there were officials in the vehicles, and it was not marked and did not use sirens and had dark tinted windows. ICE said it was targeting another man who was in the country illegally and had committed several crimes. And their attorney for Para said neither Para nor the man who was with him when ICE stopped their vehicle has any association with Mendoza, which is the man that they were looking for. In every case where ICE targets and targets of its arrests in vehicle stops, In cases, especially of those who have been killed, ICE has always said the people tried to arrest weaponized their vehicles. ICE guidance says only agents who have completed specific training should make vehicle stops, and it also says that vehicles used for traffic stops must have lights and sirens, and all officers on scenes must wear and activate their body cameras. And this is all from Suzanne Gamboa, Priscilla Thompson, and Julia Amesley of NBC News nationally. More than 75 million Americans will get a 3.6 boost to their monthly Social Security benefits next year due to cost of living adjustments announced Wednesday by the Social Security Administration. This is a 2027 cost of living adjustment, or COLA, and represents the largest annual boost for Social Security recipients in 4 years. The increase is meant to keep pace with higher inflation. Starting in January next year, COLA will increase the average Social Security checks about $75 to $2,170 a month, the Social Security Administration said. And all of this from Amy Peachy of CBS News nationally, and there's more details about this increase on their website. German police launched an investigation into two teenagers accused of controlling a robot that allegedly groped a 16-year-old girl. Police in Cologne have confiscated the red and gold robot that allegedly grabbed the girl's buttocks and made thrusting motions against her before she screamed and moved away. North Rhine-Westphalia police said the robot's 16-year-old owner and his companion, 19, are believed to have streamed the incident live on social media and commented on it. The tall device approached the girl from behind while she was with her friends close to midnight local time. She was in the front of a fast food outlet when the incident took place. Emergency services were alerted, and the teenage boy and the man are now under investigation and were found within a block away a short time later. The robot was discovered in the back of a car where the boy had placed it. In a follow-up post

toy donations. Toys taken in through the program will be donated to Chicanos Por La Casa, a nonprofit that assists homeless families obtain permanent housing. Toys will be collected through December 14th at the City of Las Vegas Parking Services. The office is open Monday through Friday. Those who wish to pay with toys have to do so within 30 days of their citation date. You must bring a purchase receipt for the toy donation. Additionally, those with tickets can purchase toys online and have them delivered to the parking services office. Some of the items that will be acceptable include family-friendly games, age-appropriate toys, and stocking stuffers. Qualifying citations include meter citations, restricted time zone, abandoned vehicle, commercial vehicle or tour buses, back bus or taxi zone, loading or unloading zones, registration not displayed, parked after hours, taking up two spaces, and a vehicle parked for more than 72 hours. And other citations may be eligible. And this all from Stephanie Overton of KLAS there in Las Vegas. And that will wrap it up for this edition of KPW Newsday. We will be back next week with more news, information, and a check of your weather to see if we're in the rain or not. And we'll update you on the next KPW Newsday. For this edition of KPW Newsday, this is Sam Broadway thanking you once again for being here and being a part of this broadcast. And at this time on this station, as you always are, and for that, we are forever grateful, I can't tell you. So I appreciate this so much, and thank you. All right, we're going to reach into the vault and do one we've done before. This is going to be Major Tom, I'm Coming Home, from Peter Schilling. And we'll hear that in just a moment. For this edition of KPW Newsday, this is Sam Broadway reminding you, during these political times, protest times, tough times, reflecting pool times, mail-in voting times, and other times, to help yourself by helping somebody else. All right, we'll more than look forward to seeing you again next week.

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Laundromat at 1025 River Road in Eugene and 2787 Olympic Street, Suite 1 in Springfield.

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0: This is John Q with KEPW 97.3 Whole Community News. And today we are very fortunate to have as our guest, Patty Hine from 350 Eugene, to give us a preview of what's coming up this Saturday, October 17th. Welcome, Patty.
1: Thank you for meeting with me, John, at KEPW, a big ally and good group activist radio. Love that. 350 Eugene is a co-host for the NK4 Vote Early event. It's really important to have strong climate leaders, and we have to have good democracy and good practices for voting, obviously, and clean elections in order to get the right people in power to do what's necessary. The climate is in a very much a tipping point stage where we're beginning to see so many wild and crazy weather events, people are calling them, but it's much worse than that. There's things that you can see from space that you could never see before. The big glaciers melting, the coral reefs dying, the rivers drying up. I mean, these are things on a calamity scale that we're just beginning to see the beginnings of. So lots of cool things that need to be said around getting people who are progressive in office who can really confront what's needed. And the big problem right now is we're having a climate crisis coincident with this democracy crisis. So we really jumped on

0: with Stan Taylor and the Indivisible Eugene Springfield Group to co-host this without any hesitation at all. It's right up there on every single campaign that we do to get the vote out and have people do that. But this event is really singular in that it's nonpartisan. It's about the voting in particular and how in Eugene and in Oregon broadly, we're just really lucky to be able to vote by mail. And that is really secure. And we are really hoping that everybody will sit down right away with your ballot as soon as it comes, do your studying on the voter pamphlet, and then vote as soon as you can. Write it all down, sign it, take it to the elections office if you prefer. That's what we do. Or put it, in a ballot box and do it during daylight hours. If you want to mail it, you can mail it. But I think first would be drop it off at the elections office, then put it in a ballot box. And if you can't get to either of those places, put it in the mail. There's been a lot of good work lately. The Common Cause folks have held a really important and very well-attended training in town about how we can protect the elections and we can be ballot box monitors and we can be trusted messengers and we can help our neighbors and friends and family definitely make a plan to vote, talk about it, and just encourage people to vote. No particular candidate or issue, just exercise your right. Your vote is your voice. So that being said, really great that this, I think, No Kings is focusing on this because I think we're all sitting on the edge of our seats about the election and the midterms are so crucial. I think people are really seeing that we're ready for a huge, huge change.
1: We're speaking with Patty Hine from 350 Eugene, and we understand there are multiple events in Eugene this Saturday. There's a tailgate party at Alton Baker Park. There's a sign waving and social fun event in Cobourg, and your event is at City Hall.
0: We're really lucky to have multiple events here in Eugene. The one that are for No Kings for, lots of cities have multiple events. The more the merrier. Everybody's got their own tactics, and we've been very thoughtful and careful about co-planning and making sure everybody is respectful of one another's locations and timing and so forth. So ours is this, the No Kings Vote Early one. It's the one that is usually promoted by the national organizers, No Kings, Indivisible. And ours starts at City Hall. The music starts about 1:30 with the Democrasonics playing. And I think that sounds like fun. This is really, very exciting to be part of this new musical and artistic scene that's happening with movement building right now. So that starts at 1:30. The rally itself starts at 2. There's going to be a half dozen speakers. My understanding is that there will be a woman's rights speaker, a civil rights speaker, an indigenous person, a Latino person specifically on immigration and climate in particular, for which I am very grateful. None of the No Kings so far have really foregrounded the climate crisis, and we're really pleased that Stan asked me to find a good speaker for that, and I found the perfect speaker in Aya Cockrum. She's the co-petitioner for the wonderful city ballot measure, the Eugene Clean Energy Fund. She's been in the climate movement here locally as a leader for a number of years now, and she's just our shining star. So very excited to have her present the climate picture, and I'm looking forward to seeing that. So that's kind of the speakers. Then there'll be this, in between chants and songs, and maybe even a little dancing. I don't know. There will be tabling there by all the local progressive organizations. I know at our table, 350 Eugene, if you come before the rally, you can pick up one of our beautiful monarch butterflies to flutter in a little flock of butterflies throughout the event and the rally, kind of to raise people's spirits. People have gotten used to seeing the monarchs. Our little byline is, these are the only monarchs we need. And so we have a sign that that accompanies our little flock. I don't know if you knew this, but a flutter of butterflies is how they call it, or a kaleidoscope of butterflies. So whatever you want to call it, it's a lot of fun and people always smile. So come to our 350 table before the event of the rally starts at 2, and then we'll sign one out to you and you can also be part of the flutter. You do have to follow the directions of the leader, but that makes it a little more fun and artistic. So that's what we're doing at the event. We also coordinate the visuals at the stage because we have a very wonderful artivist. We call her in chief, artivist in chief Joni Kleben. She's a big graphic artist and just puppet designer and outward facing media publications, public relations. She's our secret weapon. And so we have a couple of really nice banners that we usually put on the stage and hold for the duration and just kind of help people see how we can create the best visuals for what will be taped and photographed. It's a great location right there on the river. We've had wonderful results there. And then we're going to go up on the bridge and wave signs. So there's lots of signs. We're bringing the 350 vote early, vote climate, vote for the Eugene Clean Energy Fund. That's kind of the banners that we show when we go places this time of year. In fact, we have a big 4x8 one that'll be in my truck.
1: Oh.
0: And it's advocating that people really support climate action in the city of Eugene by voting yes on 2388. It's the Eugene Clean Energy Fund bill that's going to really jumpstart the slow, really, progress we've made here in Eugene on our climate action plan, our climate recovery ordinance. And we have a good staff, and I think people want to do stuff, and there's stuff to be done. The solutions are right here. They just need resources and people who can make it happen. And so that's what this kind of fund can bring, like $12, $15 million a year, just as a floor where we can inject into the system here and get some resilience hubs going, some solar projects going with EWEB, more incentives, job training. It's pretty exciting. The one that passed in Portland in 2018 has really been game changing up there. So that's what we're excited about.
1: 350 Eugene is also looking to help get out the vote for a very important ballot measure, the Eugene Clean Energy Fund. Patty Hine.
0: We think it's really important that these kind of grassroots campaigns have a lot of engagement because people want to know about it and they don't know about it, and the Chamber of Commerce is lying about it. So, we have to be out there. And the best way to really be a grassroots organization is to talk with people, meet them on the doors. I've done a lot of door knocking here recently, and I'm really convinced that that's the way you can change the hearts and minds of people. They're discouraged, they're really disappointed in government. They have a lot of, reasons to be so. So, we are the government. We're the ones to change it, and we so can do that. And this vote early, No Kings, is a really energizing moment, and it's perfectly timed because we have got to do something. So we'll be sign waving on the 29th up on Coburg and Harlow. So 350 Eugene is out on the streets every month trying to get people talking and thinking about what are the latest campaigns that we can work on, and certainly get out the vote right now. And the Eugene Clean Energy Fund are our focuses. So that's where you'll see us and what we'll be doing. Other things that we've been working on have to do with the forest campaignings. Climate activists broadly deeply understand and are worried about the state of our public and industrial and commercial forests as well. They are being cut down for timber to be sold, and we are losing our best climate solution as Pacific Northwesterners, which is sequestering and storing carbon in plants and in specific mature and old growth trees. So we're really working hard with our forest conservation partners like Cascadia Wildlands and Oregon Wild to message to the people that once you cut down a 300-year-old tree, planting 300 new trees is not going to help with the climate problem. Those trees will not grow up fast enough to do what that 300-year-old tree could do without having been cut. And we can meet all of our wood products needs with our industrial forests. We just need to decide to do that. And the policy is just very, very hidebound in old thinking. And it's too bad. We don't even count the emissions from the timber industry here in the state of Oregon when it is the biggest greenhouse gas emitter, because there are some misunderstandings about how you ought to calculate greenhouse gas emissions, and really, it's political, is what it is. So, John, we're big forest defenders because we think forest defense is climate defense. So that's another thing that we work on. But there's state bills that are coming up in 30 some odd states in the country that we're passing what they call plug-in solar or balcony solar bills, so that people can off the shelf buy a little system that plugs into their home, and then they can start running their own electricity off of it. And it can defray up to 25% of their bill, which for a lot of people would really, make a difference. Maybe they can pay their healthcare costs. Maybe they can do some of the other things that are required, like educating our kids and, paying your insurance and other things. So plug-in solar is coming on. I think it should be gaining speed. And then the other one is the Make the Polluters Pay bill, which is a Superfund bill that would just make the polluters pay for the externalized costs that citizens are paying instead of corporations. And that's been going strong in other states as well. But, the big oil companies and the plastics companies are fighting it tooth and nail and calling it dead on arrival. Well, they can talk about it all they want, but the people haven't shown up yet. And when the people show up, they're going to have to hear from us. And the politicians are going to have to stop listening to the corporations, start paying attention to the people, or we're going to get them out of office. Because the climate movement is getting busy on the front of elections. They better watch out. There's a lot to be done. 350 does local policy. We are going to work on a right-of-way ordinance here so that we can do some more finessing to limit gas infrastructure in the city. That I think is a thing of the past. Other cities are like not building anything with gas because it's obviously the worst thing you can do for the climate right now. We're passing the home energy score, which is a small thing, but it's really good. It's a movement accelerator where people are going to learn more about their utility usage and how much things cost and what to do to become more sustainable. I'm very excited working with the Fossil Free Eugene Coalition has really become the climate coalition in town. There's some awesome organizers in there, and it's sort of cross movement with tenants' rights groups and Sierra Club and Cascadia Wildlands are the fiscal sponsor, and they are just amazing with a really good paid coordinator and some interns that are just killing it. So we have a very strong climate community here in Eugene, and we get together and we do things and we are smart and we have money, and we're one of the early adopters of the Fossil Free Eugene Coalition. We kind of laid the foundation early on with the climate recovery ordinance and CAP, and now this great organization is taking us on and doing some amazing work.
1: We're also invited to attend a showing of the film, The Oregon People's Emergency Briefing, on November 1st.
0: So in the UK, John, last November, a small group of people called the National Emergency Briefing Organization got together, just a couple of really smart brothers. They had some PR people, some corporate, you know, they had a lot of brains, and they put together a program where 9 experts from the UK, national and international experts on the climate, tipping points, national security, agriculture, biodiversity. There's 9 areas, and they were all expert. And so they had a 3-hour meeting at Parliament with members of Parliament and civic leaders in the UK in November. And it was a 3-hour meeting. And they taped it, and then they produced it and reduced it to 50 minutes. And they built this website to support the showing of it throughout the UK. And there were like 3,500 showings. And if you look at their map, it's like everywhere. And pretty soon it's in Wales and in Ireland, Scotland, and now it's in Spain and France. And it hopped the pond about a month ago when a guy from Dexter found out about it, got a hold of them and said, we'll show it in Oregon. And we had the first public screening here on the 3rd of October. And we had 200 people at the Unitarian Church, and about 20 people agreed, and it's growing to hold their own screenings. And now it's happening in Bend, and now it's happening in Portland, and now it's happening down in Ashland. So it's called the People's Emergency Briefing. There's a small team in Eugene who's putting it on. The next one is on November 1st, 3 o'clock, at the First United Methodist Church. It's free and open to the public. Anybody can come, but it will blow your mind. It is so well produced. And what it is these experts talk, you know, for 9 minutes each, maybe at the most, maybe less. And then it's interspersed with reactions from the crowd, like 3 and 4 people off and on, just explain like how those presentations are sitting with them. And they're shocked. They're terrified. They're like, oh my God, what are we going to do? But at the end of it's pretty hopeful. Like, we made the rules. We should just change the rules. There's all the solutions are here. We should just implement the solutions and get the people who are barriers out of the way. So it's the best presentation any of us has ever seen. And we've been working in the climate movement for over a dozen years. So it's the Oregon People's Emergency Briefing. They're spreading all over Europe, and they're in the UK, in the United States now. Stay tuned. The one on November 1st is free and open to the public. There'll be more, and people can have their own screenings. And here's the website, nebriefing.org. Nebriefing.org. And it's really quite astonishing.
1: 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For more, check out the 350 Eugene online calendar at 350eugene.org. The number is 350eugene.org.
2: 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Here is Robin Bloomgarden.
3: October 5th, 2026. A nonprofit hospital board is supposed to supervise management and keep the hospital true to its community benefit. Peace Health Board has taken on the habits of a corporate board, which include paid directors, joint ventures with private equity partners, and capital that follows the strongest markets. It has not taken on the one thing that disciplines a corporate board, which is owners who can remove it. In February 2026, Peace Health told the physicians who had staffed its emergency departments for 35 years that their contract would end on June 30th. The work was going to Apollo MD, a staffing company based in Atlanta. All 41 clinicians and Eugene emergency physicians signed an agreement refusing to work for the new contractor. Peace Health defended this decision for 3 months, then it reversed on May 6th. But who actually decides what happens to hospitals in Lane County? To recap what was reported here and elsewhere, it took extraordinary pressure from state leaders and a federal court judge to get Peace Health to reconsider. Governor Kotek met Peace Health executives on March 11th and wrote on March 18th asking them to reconsider. In the lawsuit the physicians brought, U.S. Magistrate Judge Mustafa Kusubai found that Apollo MD Chief Executive Dr. Yogan Patel and Dr. Johnny Chapman, the owner of its hastily formed local affiliate, Lane Emergency Physicians, had not told the truth under oath. He described the unwritten agreement between the two companies as a handshake and a wink, unquote, designed to obscure Apollo MD's control, and questions whether the structure violated Senate Bill 951, Oregon's 2025 corporate practice of medicine law, preventing things like that. Kotek and House Speaker Fahey pressed Chief Executive Sarah Ness on April 29th for progress by May 8th. The reversal came 2 days before that deadline. Yay. Peace Health's board only relented under pressure. On April 9th, after Riverbend's Medical Executive Committee raised alarms that Chief Hospital Executive Dr. Jim McGovern, who did not hold a license to practice clinical medicine in Oregon, was attempting to influence clinical decisions, the board placed him on administrative leave over the scope of his administration functions. On April 22nd, the Medical Executive Committee filed a formal complaint against him with the Oregon Medical Board. Peace Health fired him on May 14th. Good riddance. Most Oregon nonprofit hospital boards do not pay themselves. Peace Health does. Salem Health pays its 13 trustees nothing. Asante pays its 14 nothing. Samaritan Health Services pays its 16 nothing. Legacy Health does pay its chairman, who receives $22,500, which is roughly half what Peace Health pays its chair. The amounts are small against a $4 billion system, but notable in their size compared to their expected 2 hour per week service. Geez, I want a job like that. Pick me, pick me. Further, Peace Health paid its officers, directors, and trustees and key employees $25 million, up 18.4% from the year before. Peace Health has moved 4 service lines into limited liability companies co-owned with for-profit partners. Its own tax return reports the terms. That's 4 ventures with majority ownership in every one, but control of none. The Oregon partners are LifePoint entities. Apollo Global Management, a private equity firm not related to Apollo MD, bought LifePoint in 2018 for $5.6 billion. The Springfield Project also closes a chapter in Eugene, When Peace Health shuttered its University District Hospital in December of 23, leaving Oregon's second largest city without an emergency room, it kept only its 35-bed inpatient behavioral health unit operating. Wow. Timber Springs is designed to replace those beds, shifting Lane County's remaining inpatient psychiatric care across the river and into a joint venture LLC with an entity owned by private equity. Jesus. Two things in the Springfield application stand out. A management fee of 5% of net revenue, which runs from about $1.1 million in the first year to $2.6 million in the fifth year, paid to a manager the public file does not identify. It just gets worse and worse. The entire financial case assumes 80% occupancy. Lane County needs those 96 psychiatric beds, but they shouldn't come without disclosure of the financial terms that will shape the care provided to the community. In Washington, Peace Health builds. In Oregon, it rents. The two new hospitals in Springfield, neither joint venture, will own the building it operates in. A third-party developer will hold legal title and lease the hospital back to the venture, and the application is explicit that the structure exists to avoid borrowing. My God, there is no long-term debt associated with this project, unquote, Peace Health told the state. What the venture pays instead is rent, climbing every year after. Peace Health set those rates, in its own words, from, quote, other LifePoint behavioral health projects currently under development, unquote, and says the same structure is already under construction at the Rehabilitation Hospital, Oregon approved in 2024. Set the two numbers next to each other. Peace Health borrowed in the bond market last October at 4.335% and 4.855%. The psychiatric hospital's rent is priced to return 8.5% annually to a landlord, and it escalates over time. 52% of admissions are projected to be Medicaid or uninsured. So the public carries much of that difference. And when the lease ends, Peace Health and Lane County own nothing. The board approved that capital plan, deciding it was appropriate for our community to pay almost twice as much to developers than it would take to borrow and build itself and end up having nothing at the end of the lease. Florence has already seen what happens when system priorities shift away from small outposts, having watched Peace Health cut specialty clinics and home health services over recurring deficits. When capital is tied up in multi-year facility plans in Washington, rural access in Western Lane County is treated as an expendable margin. Three things that would help. First, the Oregon Health Authority, OHA, should condition any approval of the Springfield Hospital on disclosure of the ownership split, the identity of the manager collecting 5% of net revenue, and whether that fee sits on top of Peace Health's own overhead charge. This is not an unusual request. The agency, OHA, attached five-year conditions to Peace Health's 2023 purchase of Northwest Surgical Specialists and published a follow-up review checking compliance. So why aren't they doing it on this one? Second, Peace Health's board should publish the performance measures in its incentive plan. If service reductions and closures do not figure in executive pay, that is an easy thing to show. Finally, the legislature should require nonprofit health systems to report director compensation and the terms of joint ventures with for-profit partners in the state hospital data bank, because this is a nonprofit hospital, theoretically. In May, a governor, a House speaker, a federal judge, and 41 physicians changed one decision about emergency care at three hospitals. It took two statewide officials and a federal courtroom to get a charity to act like one. A board accountable to anyone would not have needed the push. Amen. And a board that pays itself while approving raises for the executives, it grades. In a year, the system lost $96 million running hospitals, has stopped serving the community and started serving itself.
2: You can read more letters from a recovering politician at martywilde.substack.com.
4: This is the Electronic Intifada Newscast. I'm Nora Barrows-Friedman, Associate Editor at the Electronic Intifada. It's day 1,105 of Israel's genocide in Gaza. Here's a brief summary of some of the latest developments this week in Palestine and Lebanon. It has been more than 1 year since the fraudulent ceasefire was announced in Gaza. The Palestinian Health Ministry says that since October 10, 2025, Israel has killed more than 1,500 Palestinians and wounded more than 5,300. This week, 120 international humanitarian, human rights, and civil society organizations jointly stated that, quote, the ceasefire exists in name only, with Israeli forces continuing to kill and injure Palestinians daily, and restrictions on aid, equipment, and rebuilding materials preventing families from recovering. Jan Egeland of the Norwegian Refugee Council, one of the groups that signed the statement, said, quote, it is utterly shameful that a full year after the ceasefire was signed, so little has improved for Palestinians in Gaza. Families are still being forced to make impossible choices between sheltering in damaged and dangerous buildings or living in tents facing unbearable temperatures. Israeli restrictions are still preventing the required equipment or materials, which are the only ways for communities to begin rebuilding their lives. As winter approaches, all governments must make concrete steps to ensure that the flow of aid increases without hindrance, so that Palestinians can finally begin the vast task of recovery and reconstruction. The Gaza Government Media Office issued a statement marking 1 year since the so-called ceasefire and the start of the fourth year of the genocide. Children in the Gaza Strip have paid the heaviest price for this Holocaust, the media office said. Since the start of the October 2023 genocide, quote, medical teams and relevant authorities have documented 21,976 dead children who arrived at hospitals, including 1,125 infants who had not yet reached their first birthday. Amidst these ongoing systematic crimes, the occupation has left behind an army of orphans facing an uncertain future. Statistics indicate there are 62,247 children who have lost one or both parents. Breaking down this social catastrophe, more than 2,774 children have lost both parents, 8,394 have lost their mothers, and 58,875 have lost their fathers, constituting a war crime that unravels the social fabric and destroys the family support system for entire generations. Quote, we call upon the international community, the Security Council, the International Criminal Court, and all organizations concerned with children's rights to intervene immediately and urgently to halt this war of genocide, lift the blockade, facilitate the entry of medical and food aid, and hold accountable the perpetrators of these crimes, crimes that are not subject to a statute of limitations, the Gaza Government Media Office added. Meanwhile, Israel continues to push the so-called yellow line further westwards. This week, displaced Palestinians fled areas in eastern Gaza City, leaving residents inside the Israeli-occupied area, Dropsite News reported. The publication's contributor, Mohammed Ahmed, filmed families gathering their belongings and fleeing a displacement camp. One resident says, quote, there's nothing left for us to sleep on. Everything has been destroyed. They've devastated us. Where are we supposed to go? We flee west, and there's nowhere for us there. We flee east, and it's the same thing. Another resident describes the constant threat from Israeli military operations. Quote, at night we have howitzers, quadcopters, tanks, Apaches, and F-16s, all of them attacking us from the yellow line, he said. If we had somewhere else to take shelter, we wouldn't have come here. We're dying here every minute, every second. In the pre-dawn hours on Wednesday, Israel bombed an apartment in western Gaza City, setting the Ghanem family's home on fire. Reporter Ali Al-Jafarawi apparently ran toward the building after hearing the bombing and climbed into the burning apartment. He found a three-year-old child, identified as Mariam Ghanem, sitting and screaming amid the flames. Al-Jafarawi rescued the toddler, carrying her outside to people who rushed her to the hospital. Then he reportedly went back inside the building and found Mariam's mother burning to death. Local reports say that other children were wounded in the attack and the fire, and civil defense crews tried their best to rescue people amid the wreckage and without proper equipment because of Israel's ongoing blockade. The body of Mariam's mother, 33-year-old Reem Awad, was brought to Al-Shifa Hospital in Gaza City. Here is journalist Ali Al-Jafarawi's video capturing his rescue of little Mariam. That was from Ali Al-Jafarawi in Gaza City early Wednesday morning. Along with the bombing of the apartment that killed Reem Awad and burned her toddler, Israel killed two Palestinians in an attack on a vehicle in the town of Al-Qarara, north of Khan Yunis. The Wafa news agency reported that an Israeli drone targeted the vehicle, setting it ablaze and killing Ahmad Raja Al-Sha'ir and Basil Nabil Keshta, who were inside, while a woman was injured. Another man, Saddam Rami Al-Zanin, was killed, and others were injured by Israeli occupation forces' fire in the Jabalia refugee camp in the north. The Anadolu news agency reported that Israeli military vehicles and quadcopter drones opened heavy fire toward homes in the Tufah neighborhood northeast of Gaza City, while explosive devices were dropped on the surrounding area. Separately, sources said the Israeli army carried out a large-scale demolition operation, blowing up homes within areas where its forces are deployed east of Gaza City. On Tuesday, the Wafa news agency reported that one Palestinian was killed when an Israeli drone struck a vehicle in Gaza City's Tufah neighborhood. Israeli gunfire wounded at least three Palestinians in separate attacks across Gaza, including an incident of Israeli military vehicles opening heavy fire on Palestinian homes and displacement tents in Khan Yunis. On Monday, a four-year-old boy, Osama Ahmed Abed, died from injuries sustained about 3 weeks ago during Israeli shelling on the town of Al-Zuwaida in the central Gaza Strip. Local reports say that six others, including two women and a child, were wounded by Israeli gunfire also on Monday. Dropsite News says that 22-year-old Izzadeen Barhoum and 29-year-old Salahuddin Akal were killed in an Israeli strike on the southern Mawasi displacement camp. And a man, Khalid Abdul Fattah Jaber, died from wounds sustained days earlier in a drone strike in northern Gaza. A seven-year-old boy, Jihad Al-Gandour, was shot by Israeli soldiers in the abdomen on Saturday in the Jabalia refugee camp in northern Gaza. He died on Sunday of his wounds, according to the Shahab news agency. Four Palestinians were killed and several others were injured on Sunday evening in an Israeli airstrike targeting a charging point in the southern Al-Burak area behind the Nasser Medical Complex, west of Khan Yunis in the southern Gaza Strip, according to local news reports. They were identified as Yusuf Mohammed Abu Rizik, Abdul Hamid Jadalla, Osama Al-Fakawi, and Mohammed Ramzi Hajjaj. Reporter Abdallah Al-Attar captured footage in the aftermath of the Israeli attack. At least eight others were wounded by Israeli gunfire across Gaza City and Khan Yunis, while Israeli forces detonated residential buildings in eastern Gaza City, shelled Rafah, and fired heavily toward tents housing displaced families in Mawasi Khan Yunis, according to local sources. On Saturday, marking 1 year since the so-called ceasefire was agreed upon, Israel used a quadcopter drone to target and kill an 8-year-old child. Shahid Abdul Razak al-Najjar was killed by the Israeli drone in western Gaza City, according to a source in ambulance and emergency services, speaking to Al Jazeera. In the same part of Gaza City, Al Jazeera reported, 4 people were killed and several others were injured in a separate Israeli bomb attack, according to medical sources at Al-Shifa Hospital. One Palestinian was killed in an Israeli drone attack in the Tufah neighborhood of Gaza City, the hospital said. Another person was killed in the northern Gaza Strip and the southern city of Khan Yunis. A woman succumbed to injuries sustained in an Israeli attack earlier on Saturday. On Saturday evening, Israeli forces bombed a home in western Gaza City as part of a new wave of forced expulsions across several residential areas, according to the media collective Translating Palestine. Reporter Wadia Abu al-Saud says in this video that the home was struck with at least one Israeli missile. That was reporter Wadia al-Saud in Gaza City. Israelis shot and wounded 2 boys, 7-year-old Amir Sharab and his brother, 9-year-old Wasim Sharab, on Saturday in Khan Yunis. Their father told the media that the gunfire occurs daily and poses a serious danger to the lives of both adults and children. Turning to the occupied West Bank, Israeli forces once again raided the offices of prominent Palestinian human rights and civil rights groups. On Tuesday, offices reportedly belonging to the Palestinian political prisoner advocacy organization Ad-Damir were raided, as well as offices used by the Union of Palestinian Women's Committees and the Human Rights Association. Israeli forces confiscated equipment reportedly belonging to Ad-Damir, which Israeli authorities in 2021 designated as a, quote, terrorist organization. Israeli soldiers also stormed the courtyard of the Palestine Medical Complex in Ramallah, the largest government medical facility in the West Bank, deploying snipers at the entrance to the medical complex during the invasion and blocking people from entering or leaving the facility. Israeli forces also stormed the Legislative Council roundabout, a prominent junction in central Ramallah, firing live ammunition, rubber-coated metal bullets, and tear gas canisters, while targeting journalists in the area, according to Wafa. A 14-year-old child was shot with live ammunition in the upper thigh, and dozens of Palestinians suffered from tear gas inhalation during the ongoing raid, according to the Ministry of Health. Israeli soldiers assaulted journalists and media workers who were covering the raid on the human rights organization's offices. Local media reports said Firas Lufti, a journalist with Sky News Arabia, sustained a shrapnel wound to his leg after being directly struck by a tear gas canister. Also on Tuesday, at least 30 Palestinians were detained in widespread raids elsewhere across the West Bank. The prisoner's media office said that the arrests were concentrated in the northern Nablus governorate. Israeli forces also raided several homes in the village of Asira al-Shamaliya and turned one into an interrogation center, according to local reports. Another Palestinian was arrested in Tubas in the northeastern West Bank, and one more in Hebron in the south after Israeli forces raided and searched their homes, the Anadolu news agency reported. Separately, several Palestinians were injured early Tuesday when Israeli settlers wearing military uniforms attacked a family in Talfit, south of Nablus, according to local sources. The sources told Anadolu that the settlers, disguised as Israeli soldiers, knocked on the door of the home of Yusuf Munawar Abu Aisha before severely beating him and members of his family. Several people sustained injuries and bruises and were taken to a hospital. The Israeli army simultaneously raided Palestinian homes in the village, according to the same sources. Meanwhile, Israeli settlers, backed by soldiers, continued to assault Palestinians harvesting olives on their own land this week. Attacks were reported in the towns of Beit Lid near Tul Karem, in Salfit, Tormosaya, Deir Jibwan, Burqa, Hebron, and other villages. In a preliminary tally by the Colonization and Wall Resistance Commission, Israeli settlers and soldiers carried out 219 attacks between October 1st and October 12th. Of these, 136 incidents were specific to attacking Palestinians while they were harvesting their olives. The commission explained that the settlers carried out 177 of these attacks, while 42 attacks involved the direct participation of both the occupation army and the settlers. The attacks ranged from beatings, expulsion, intimidation, and the use of gunfire and tear gas, as well as arrests, alongside the theft of produce and harvesting equipment and the vandalism of trees, actions that inflict damage on farmers and restrict their access to their lands and their ability to complete the harvest season. The Quds News Network posted a video of a 79-year-old Palestinian elder who survived an attack by Israeli settlers as she harvested her olives this past week. She said that the settlers set their dogs on her and the dogs bit her in the leg. The media collective Translating Palestine says the attackers, quote, came from a newly established colonial outpost built on Palestinian land in the Khalat al-Furn area. Witnesses say the colonists then tried to stop her family from taking her for treatment before Palestine Red Crescent crews reached her and moved her to hospital with moderate injuries. Her injury was one of 19 colonial attacks recorded across the occupied West Bank by midday Friday, according to the Colonization and Wall Resistance Commission. And Israeli colonists burn trees, steal crops, and assault families trying to reach their olive groves this harvest season. And in the northern village of Al-Luban al-Shokia last week, Israeli settlers and soldiers stormed the village entrance at dawn on October 7th and drove dozens of iron poles with Israeli flags into the ground, blocking homes and shops along the street. A shop owner, Muayyad Mahmoud, told local reporters that when he took the flags down so he could enter his shop, the settlers put them back up and Israeli soldiers ordered that he wasn't allowed to remove them. He tells Middle East Eye, quote, I have problems with the settlers on a daily basis. They drive past and honk their horns. They use abusive language and they intimidate me. I am under threat. Yesterday, a settler threatened me saying, be careful, I will come back to you. He drives away, then comes back to check whether I have removed any flags. He says he will come back and shut down my shop. They put flags up outside the shop. I removed some of them, but they are still blocking the entrance. In another video, Muayyad tells a reporter with the local Basma radio that, quote, we are steadfast. We are rooted here in our homeland. We won't budge from here. We are standing firm and steadfast. A mountain is not shaken by the wind. And in the Naqab Desert, inside occupied historic Palestine, Israel completely demolished a village belonging to Palestinians with Israeli citizenship. On October 12th, Israeli bulldozers destroyed 80 structures in Al-Dahia village, claiming they were built without permits. The mayor of the nearby town of Rahat says the demolitions displaced around 400 Palestinians, leaving families facing uncertainty over where to find shelter, according to Al Jazeera. A lawyer representing the residents of Al-Dahia told Agence France-Presse that the community has lived there before the establishment of the State of Israel and that the destruction is part of a wider effort by far-right National Security Minister Itamar Ben-Gvir and Diaspora Minister Amichai Chikli to, quote, significantly increase the number of demolitions. For village resident Adnan Abuwadi, the demolitions in his village are nothing more than an election stunt ahead of close-fought polls on October 27th, AFP reports. Ben-Gvir, quote, is trying to win as many voters as possible and please them with the criminal acts he is committing, Abuwadi said. The local news site Arab 48 reported that Rahat's mayor, Talal al-Qarnawi, allocated two buildings to receive members of the Abu Wadi family, in addition to providing teams of social and psychological services to provide support and assistance to the displaced residents. In Lebanon, Israeli airstrikes, artillery shelling, drone attacks, and demolitions continue in the south as the Israeli army expands its occupation. Our contributor, Rokaya Shamsuddin, filed this report for the Electronic Intifada on Wednesday evening from Lebanon.
5: This is Rokaya Shamsuddin reporting for the Electronic Intifada from southern Lebanon, where ongoing Israeli attacks have claimed three more Lebanese lives. Earlier this week, on the outskirts of Ain Ibn, Edgar Jinlo, a first sergeant in the Lebanese Internal Security Forces, was killed when an unexploded Israeli ordnance detonated while he was working in an agricultural field. The same day, two more men were killed. On the outskirts of Yatir, Israeli forces directly targeted and killed Ali Abd al-Hassan Suaidan, a retired first warrant officer in the Lebanese army, with a tank shell. In Frun, engineer Hassan Ali Ramadan was killed by unexploded Israeli munitions while harvesting olives on his land. According to the latest figures from the Lebanese Ministry of Health, the ongoing U.S.-backed Israeli aggression against Lebanon has claimed 8,954 people's lives and injured 30,660 others since October 8, 2023. Alongside these killings, Israeli forces intensified their daily aerial and ground assaults in the south. Israeli warplanes carried out airstrikes targeting Kfar Tibnit, Wadi Hijr, and the outskirts of Shakra, while heavy artillery was aimed at over a dozen southern Lebanese towns, including Wadi Zibkin, Al-Mansouri, Beit Yahoun, Ait al-Jabal, Khiam, Zawtar al-Sharqiyya, and Mayfadun, where flares were also deployed over

0: detailed that eligible families in Beirut and its southern suburbs will receive $14,000, allocated as $8,000 for furniture and $6,000 for rent, while families elsewhere in Lebanon will receive $12,000, maintaining the payment rates introduced in 2024. The Mush sharply criticized the Lebanese government for failing to provide direct financial compensation to victimized families, stressing that state efforts limited to rubble removal failed to compensate households or reinforce the steadfastness of the people against ongoing Israeli aggression. As Israeli attacks continue to destroy homes and kill residents across southern Lebanon, these relief initiatives highlight the critical push to sustain native communities and safeguard local survival in the face of relentless Israeli violence and widespread government neglect.
1: That was Rokhaya Shamsuddin reporting for the Electronic Intifada from Lebanon on Wednesday. We've published many features in the last week, but today we're highlighting excerpts from Returning to a Shattered Jabalia, My Childhood Sanctuary by Noor Abu Maryam, writing from Gaza. If I could fly, the first place I would go would be Jabalia camp, Noor writes. Jabalia was like a mother to me and my family. It was the place where I was born and where I spent my holidays as a child. My grandfather's house, a three-story home with its small, cozy rooms and a beautiful roof terrace, was at the heart of those memories. This house may have looked small to anyone else, but to me felt like an entire world. My weekly visit was like my reward after a long week of studying. We would leave the clamor of Gaza City behind and travel by car or bus to Jabalia. The sense of excitement and anticipation was palpable as we headed toward our dearest loved ones and a much-needed break from day-to-day life. I worked hard to achieve excellent grades. English and mathematics were my best subjects, not just for myself, but also to show my uncle Mahmoud my exam papers. His face would light up, and he would give me a deep hug, with his beard tickling my cheek when he kissed me. And right after that, he would say with that proud smile, "I told you, you're a genius." Looking back now, I finally understand the profound difference between a house and a home. Since being displaced from our own home in November 2023, I have tried so hard to hold on to my memories of Jabalia, to freeze them in my mind. I now know I must also protect them from being erased or replaced by the day I returned to Jabalia. When I returned with my family in February 2025, I remember wandering through streets scarred by the brutal military invasion, streets shattered before the entire camp was to be swallowed that October by the yellow line, marking Israeli control. I stood before the rubble of my family's home, staring at the twisted iron bars that once formed the frame of a room filled with our laughter and conversations. And in the eyes of the people, I saw oppression, that heavy, suffocating sorrow born of profound injustice. Yet amidst the rubble and the dust, families were already working with their bare hands to remove debris, as there was no one else to help them, no diggers or equipment. They would be trying to find one remaining room that still stood intact, or trying to create a small sheltered space under a staircase in which they could take refuge. When I asked our neighbors why they insisted on enduring such harsh conditions amidst the devastation, rather than moving to a tent elsewhere in Gaza, their answer was, "Jabalia is our soul." For my uncle Mahmoud, whose whole life was Jabalia, it was where he had always lived and worked, being forced to leave his home was a crushing blow. I still remember the sight of tears glistening in his eyes as he was preparing to head south, knowing that he was looking at his home for the last time. Even if it was reduced to rubble, the entire house destroyed, it held his life's memories. The place where he celebrated his eldest son's wedding in 2018, the house built at the turn of the millennium, stone by stone by his parents, who each spent their final days there. After he was forced to leave his home behind, I once asked my uncle which room he missed the most. He told me it was his parents' room. "I used to sit there whenever I felt sad or missed them, remembering my childhood," he said, "and now it's gone." As for his eldest son, who had married in the family home before it was destroyed and lived there also, He is now raising his children in a rented house.

0: A few days ago, I watched his 3-year-old son playing house, the classic make-believe children's game. I gently asked if he remembered his real home, his bedroom, or his grandfather's house. He looked at me with wide, innocent eyes and shook his head, saying, "No, we used to live in that destroyed house up there in the rubble." Having lived in a permanent home for only his first year of life, little Mahmoud, my uncle Mahmoud's eldest grandson, named after his grandfather, had spent the subsequent 2 years displaced, with temporary shelters becoming his only world. I tried telling him about his old playhouse, which we would make from mattresses and blankets, and how mischievous he used to be when we played ball with his uncles. Watching this little boy and his lost memories made me realize that war does not merely destroy buildings and physical objects. It silently reshapes the consciousness of an entire generation, stealing the very concept of home before its youngest members have even had the chance to understand what it means. For the people of Gaza, the tragedy lies not only in the destruction of walls, but also in the deliberate attempt to erase the geography of our memories. However, with every displacement, you hear the same quiet promise repeated by those who have lost everything. "I know that my house has been destroyed and no longer exists, but if the way back is opened, I would prefer to pitch a tent on its rubble." Because in the end, homes are about the place and the soul woven into them. The memories are what help us bear the weight of this life. Those are excerpts from Returning to a Shattered Jabalia, My Childhood Sanctuary by Noor Abu Maryam. Noor is a business administration graduate, writer, and storyteller based in Gaza. Read more on electronicintifada.net. And that's it for the news roundup. As always, go to electronicintifada.net for much more, especially to read our new features by our brave writers in Gaza.
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0: Yeah,
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0: Fuck Walmart, Budweiser, T-Mobile, and the Gap. I'm sick of all these advertisements selling useless crap, using special effects along with corny humor to turn every one of us into a consumer. Featuring airbrushed models that make us feel insecure to make us buy some product which every day seems more obscure, like an SUV that you can use to mow your lawn. 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So buy some new clothes, jewelry, and some other shit that's crappy, cause in our material world, it doesn't matter if you're happy. Actually, it does. 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That should do the trick. Nobody will see through your drug-induced smile, so call now and ask today for your free trial. We're getting everyone hooked on pharmaceutical medication if you aren't happy all the time and want erectile stimulation. If you're fat, ugly, stupid, depressed, or hyperactive, take our miracle drug and you'll be instantly attractive. Side effects may include back pains, bad breath, nausea, vomiting, impotence, and death. So if you hate yourself and want to be somebody new, call your doctor now and ask if this drug's right for you. Fuck Pfizer and her fellow pharmaceutical thugs, making millions and millions of dollars dealing drugs, curing your diseases that before were never there, but then you saw their ad and you were suddenly aware, oh shit, I'm not perfect like those people on the tube, cause I'm not ripped like G.I. Joe, and I don't have massive boobs, my hair's not blonde and my eyes aren't blue, and I don't have a car at all, let alone one that's new, so I decided that I'd buy one, and wow, it's really cool, I spent more money than I had on it, so I can't afford school. Plus, I got breast implants, then I got a breast reduction, bought colored contacts, dyed my hair, then got some liposuction. That wasn't enough, so I'm also anorexic and bulimic. People often ask if I'm okay or think that I'm anemic, but I know that I'm beautiful, just like people on TV. And everyone who talks behind my back just wants to be me. I'm in debt up to my eyeballs, but I need a few more things. Some gold chains and diamond earrings, my essential bling. Plus, I need a case of Miller Lite if I want to have some fun, and I'd better get some Nike Shocks if I want to run. I'll wear Axe body spray, so girls chase me down the street. Then since I'm broke, I'll go to Burger King and eat some cheap-ass meat. I'll shove down my throat a bunch of food greasy and fried, cause I don't care what goes in me, it's about what's on the outside. It doesn't really matter if I'm happy or healthy, as long as I maintain the appearance of being wealthy. Which, by the way, is completely untrue. I have about as much debt as one person can accrue. But I got a great plan to get all my money back. I'll have more cash than Scarface after I start slanging crack. On second thought, drug dealing might be kinda spotty. I'd be able to make more money if I just sell my body. Since my body was free, all my revenue is profit, so I can carelessly spend all the cash that I make off it. It don't matter if I get another STD, I love money too much, cause I'm so fucking greedy. If I had $1 million, I'd want a million more, cause there's really nothing in the world worse than being poor. I noticed some of you laughing, and that's okay, but before I let you go, I just have to say, consumerism and greed are horrible habits. The only carrots that you need are the kind you feed to rabbits. Love is all that matters, not diamond rings. So try not to obsess about material things.
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Little Pink Houses by Nicole Taylor. Written outside the Little Pink Cafe in Independence, Oregon. I'm not using a ruler. I might as well take a photograph. The lady directly across paints the bright pink frosted house with golden acrylics and tells me this. I hate painting these vistas. I like still lives, and she tells me this a few times. This is what older women do, learn to paint scenery. One topped with whitish hair and in straw hat, painting with thinning watercolors. She sat near the new cinema and across from the city's freight office, the Independence Depot. They paint with vistas and vineyards, traveling in the Willamette Valley on Wednesdays. My daughter lived here, one of the managers told me of this recently moved 1880s house.

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1: We call it Onkelo. Onkelo means hiding place. In my time, it is still unfinished, though work began in the 20th century when I was just a child. Work would be completed in the 22nd century, long after my death. Onkelo must last 100,000 years. Nothing built by man has lasted even a tenth of that time span. But we consider ourselves a very potent civilization. If we succeed, Onkelo will most likely be the longest lasting remains of our civilization. If you, sometime far into the future, find this, what would it tell you about us?
0: The voice of Danish artist and filmmaker Michael Madsen from the opening of his film Into Eternity. These words were first heard in the US in early 2011 when Into Eternity was released in North America. After Yucca Mountain failed technologically as well as politically in the US, Onkelo is the first in the world and the only project to create a permanent storage for waste from nuclear power plants. Madsen takes us to the remote island of Olkiluoto on the shores of the Baltic Sea in Finland. Underground, we meet the blasters who set off the explosions that create the vast system of tunnels, and above, the various technicians, scientists, and regulators involved in this project. For the next 100 years, the multiple tunnels and chambers of Onkelo, which stretch to a depth of 1,500 feet, will house all of Finland's nuclear waste until it is filled and seared with cement in 2120. No person working on the facility today will live to see it completed. To protect life from the highly radioactive nuclear power plant fuel, the waste must lay untouched for 100,000 years. Onkelo is being designed to far outlast any structure or institution ever created by mankind. What are 100,000 years in relation to known history? Since it is so difficult to predict the future, we usually look back. The Great Pyramid of Giza was completed around 4,500 years ago. The transition from nomadic hunter-gathering to farming and permanent settlement occurred between 7 and 10,000 years ago. Our Homo sapiens ancestors only reached Europe 40,000 years ago, where Neanderthals did not become extinct until 30,000 years ago. And the great original Homo sapiens migration out of Africa took place between 125,000 and 60,000 years ago. My thoughts in viewing the film Into Eternity post-Fukushima were that, as insane as it appears to embark on a project of building storage to last 100,000 years, it is even more insane to continue the practice of keeping the so-called spent nuclear fuel right next to the most dangerous places on Earth, in unprotected fuel pools next to nuclear power plants. And most insane, I think, and we may soon all realize, to produce electricity with nuclear fuel in the first place. There's at least 250,000 tons of radioactive waste on Earth. Onkelo, after all these efforts, will be able to hold a tiny fraction of 6,500 tons. For some time, the nuclear industry has claimed nuclear fuel will be reprocessed. However, in this chain of mounting absurdities, reprocessing creates plutonium. That will have to be kept safe, not for 100,000, but for 1 million years. Unless it is used in nuclear weapons, with the potential to destroy the planet instantly. Back to the film. Here is Kraftwerk.

0: The reason why it's kept in water pools is that water creates a shield for radiation.
1: Keeping the waste in tanks, this is probably possible for the next 10 years, 20 years, 100 years, 1,000 years.
0: You just can't guarantee stable conditions above ground, for instance, for 100 years, let alone thousands of years. We can't keep this waste forever in the water pools. There has been two world wars during the last 100 years. The world above ground is unstable.

0: we have to find a permanent solution or a more safer solution in the long run.
1: My civilization depends on energy as no civilization before us. Energy is the main currency for us. Is it the same for you? Does your way of life also depend on unlimited energy?
2: What we must do is to take care of the waste from the nuclear power plants.
3: I think that more and more societies in countries who are using nuclear power are realizing that they also have to do something.
2: We obtain the energy, we have used the energy. Of course, it's our mission to also take care of the waste.
3: There is no way of doing nothing.
0: The final disposal of spent nuclear fuel hasn't been implemented anywhere so far. We are kind of a forerunners in this field. And we are dealing with very, very long time frames, meaning that this repository should last at least 100,000 years.
1: A 100,000 years is beyond our understanding and imagination. Our history is so short in comparison. How is it with you? How far into the future will your way of life have consequences?
4: When I saw the film at the opening in San Francisco, 2 months after the explosions at Fukushima, I thought of a review that I had read on the internet. Alexander wrote in Soft Morning City, "Onkelo is probably the most ambitious human endeavor ever put into practice, and in its quiet, reflective style, the film, Into Eternity, presents the project in its full madness. It makes us consider the big questions in a way that we, in the 21st century, don't usually do outside of theological and philosophical circles. Questions of war, economic collapse, mass migration, ecological catastrophe, societal structure, all seem to pale away when we are faced with a time period that, in reverse, stretches back tens of thousands of years beyond our recorded history, to when Homo sapiens, or modern humans, were not the only species of human on this earth. This is an idea that is almost inconceivable to us now. For all the questions thrown up by Onkelo, only one can approach definite status as a likely event over others. It is inevitable that one day, in the next 100,000 years, Onkelo will be discovered by someone. Any argument against this seems the utmost in arrogance and wishful thinking." Alexander wrote this in Soft Morning City. I wondered how the construction firm that designed and bid on the project of Onkelo may have presented their proposal to the government of Finland, and there it was.
5: Olkiluoto in Eurajoki has been chosen as the site of the disposal facility for spent nuclear fuel.

the repository acts like a cocoon, if you like, or a Russian doll, where you have barriers which complement each other, so that if one barrier might fail, so other barriers still are able to mitigate all the consequences.

0: The final disposal facility will be constructed in stages and decommissioned in the 2100s.
1: When the entire tunnel is ready, a thick concrete closure is cast at the tunnel mouth.
2: We will fill the chambers of Onkalo with the nuclear waste from Finland, from just one little country in the north. After one century, we will seal Onkalo for all eternity, just like the tombs of the pharaohs and the pyramids were sealed thousands of years ago, never to be opened again.
3: There will be forests, there will be houses, hopefully there will still be people living. Not perhaps exactly the same persons that were there from the beginning, but perhaps their children and grandchildren will still live and use the land. We always bring up the question of the Ice Age as some kind of a very dramatic change in the situation. And of course, it will have an impact. If we look at our assumptions, the scenarios, it will happen within 60,000 years from now.
4: The film Into Eternity reflects much of the discussion on how to create markers on the surface to warn future generations of the danger below. Nothing could be found that would be understood 100,000 years from now. If any physical marker were even to survive the Ice Age, that will be pushing glaciers over Onkalo 60,000 years from now. The discussion in the film reminded me of the report that the Sandia National Laboratories published in 1991. The Department of Energy had commissioned Sandia to create a plan to keep burial grounds of nuclear waste safe from future generations. The report was called Expert Judgment on Inadvertent Human Intrusion into the Waste Isolation Pilot Plant. In essence, the report said that no language, no plaques with symbols, no ominous-looking structures on top of the burial were guaranteed to be understood, even only 10,000 years into the future. The most realistic plan, some of the members of the Sandia National Lab Commission felt, would be to endow a nuclear priesthood committed to guarding the site and transmitting the memory orally from generation to generation. Much of the discussion in Finland, documented in the film Into Eternity, comes up with similar ideas. The Onkalo project staff, like Sandia Labs, recognized that nothing might work unless it became part of a living transmission. And even if future generations were to somehow understand the warning, would they heed it? In our timeline, the pyramids were opened and rune stones moved in spite of warnings.
2: We have no archives with information on nuclear waste yet. But if we build archives, every future society and every future generation must maintain the information and update the language for you to understand. Can we count on continuation for thousands of generations into the future? What if people starve and suffer? What if there are wars or floods or fires? The archives have the same requirements as our interim storages, requirements we cannot guarantee. After all, this is why we are building Onkalo.
4: And so, in the end, some of those interviewed argue that it may be better not to mark the repository at all. That remembering to forget is the best protection. But how will that work for all the future Onkalos that yet must be built for 250,000 tons of nuclear waste? How many such places can you hide?
2: Onkalo is our very first permanent repository for nuclear waste. But when Onkalo is sealed a century from now, it'll hold only a fraction of the waste we have. We must build many more onkalos far from earthquakes and volcanoes to keep the waste away from the surface of the earth. We must build many more secret chambers that we hope to hide from you.

0: it's reasonable to talk about a nuclear renaissance.
1: Many people seem to think so. And many politicians believe that nuclear energy is needed to curb the carbon dioxide emissions from electricity production.
2: But if we're going to take the people in China and in India to the same level as the Western countries in the next 20 years, you have to start three new nuclear reactors a day.
3: The film Into Eternity is a documentary about the building of the world's first underground storage site for waste from nuclear power plants. The tiny country of Finland decided to take responsibility for the nuclear waste it created and continues to create, and became the pioneer, both technologically and philosophically, of trying to come to terms with nuclear power. How far ahead can we burden the Earth and future generations by turning on the lights?

0: End quote by Peter Bradshaw.
1: Once upon a time, man learned to master fire, something no other living creature had done before him. Man conquered the entire world. One day he found a new fire, a fire so powerful that it could never be extinguished. Man reveled in the thought that he now possessed the powers of the universe. Then in horror, he realized that his new fire could not only create, but also destroy. Not only could it burn on land, but inside all living creatures, inside his children, the animals, all crops. Man looked around for help, but found none. And so he built a burial chamber deep in the bowels of the earth, a hiding place for the fire to burn into eternity.

Into Eternity was written and directed by Michael Madsen. You heard his voice as narrator, along with engineers and regulators for the Onkelo project. The film is beautifully photographed by Heike Farm, with a haunting and intriguing sound design by Nikolai Link and Øyvind Weingarde. You may have recognized the piece Radioactivity by the German electronic group Kraftwerk. Their name, curiously, translates into power plant. Director Michael Madsen is based in Copenhagen, and the 75-minute film is a co-production between Denmark, Finland, and Sweden. The film opened for European audiences in 2010 and began showing in the U.S. in New York shortly before the explosions at Fukushima. Ever since that catastrophe, the parallel between the way the film shows the handling of spent nuclear fuel and the diligent building of underground storage clashes with what occurred in Fukushima. The film shows the careful removal of so-called spent fuel from the fuel pools to the dangerous and complex procedure of placing the rods into canisters for later transfer into Onkelo. That now stands in frightening and stark contrast to the images of collapsed fuel pools and molten fuel rods that can no longer be handled. Does Fukushima itself have to become a site for storage of what cannot be removed by man or robot that needs to last maybe as long as 100,000 years? On the beach, open to the next tsunami, near an earthquake zone? The movie's website has an excellent section on nuclear facts, for example. High-level nuclear waste is the inevitable end result of nuclear energy production. The waste will remain radioactive and/or radiotoxic for at least 100,000 years. The amount of waste increases daily. Spent nuclear fuel is normally kept in water pools in interim storages. Almost all interim storages are on the ground surface, where they are vulnerable to natural or man-made disasters. And extensive surveillance, security management, and maintenance is required. The water in the pools cools the fuel rods, as the heat emanating from them may otherwise result in radioactive fire. And at the same time, water creates a shield for radioactivity. It takes 40 to 60 years to cool the fuel rods down to a temperature below 100 degrees Celsius. Only below this temperature may the spent fuel be handled or processed further.

Those were some nuclear facts from the website of the movie. You can hear this program again on TUC Radio's website, tucradio.org. That's tucradio.org. Look under newest programs. TUC Radio has moved to Northern California. This program was produced off the grid with power from the sun. The only safe nuclear reactor. The release of the film Into Eternity and this interview happened in 2011. Since then, only Sweden has moved to its building storage intended to be safe for 100,000 years. According to the September version of the website of SKB, the Swedish Nuclear Fuel and Waste Management Company, they're hiring geologists, quote, "We are now looking for several curious, driven, and committed geologists." Meanwhile, at Onkalo, construction continues, and from time to time, Posiva, the company in charge, is coming up with promotional events. In June 2019, opera star Mika Kares sang the aria of Massimiliano Moore from Verdi's The Bandits. He was 1,300 feet underground.

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Time of useful consciousness is an aeronautical term. It's the time between the beginning of oxygen deficiency and the loss of consciousness. Time for useful projects to rescue the planet and the plane. My name is Maria Gelöden. Thank you for listening.

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2: 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In today's edition, you'll hear reports from France 24, NHK, Radio Japan, and Radio Havana, Cuba. We will begin with France 24. There are large-scale protests going on in many countries. There has been a lot of focus on the French student protests, which are continuing. Maybe because it reminds us of the French protest in 1968, when civil unrest emerged around the planet. We will begin with some massive protests in India, where the Modi government removed millions of people from the voting polls, allegedly targeting Muslims. The police and military detained and injured thousands of civilians, including many politicians, and blocked social media. Thousands took to the streets in Portugal to rally against soaring rents and house prices, with dozens injured by violent police crackdowns as I put this show together on Thursday. In Colombia, thousands of riot police and military attacked crowds protesting a new anti-terror bill and the new right-wing president, Espriella. In Brazil, students are protesting against Flavio Bolsonaro, who received the most votes in the first round of presidential elections last week. France 24 correspondent Jan Onosco reports from Rio, including protester comments and speculations on why many youth are choosing to follow the right-wing politician. France 24.
3: India has seen a weekend of intense protests demanding the resignation of an electoral commission figure. Large-scale protests saw a fairly heavy repression. Tell us what's in the papers there.
4: Well, on the front page of the Hindu, you have stop illegal detentions orders the Supreme Court as the crackdown continues in Delhi. This, as of course the Supreme Court called an emergency extraordinary session on Sunday to respond to repression. They called some of the detentions illegal and also ordered the police and government to allow free movement as metros were closed and roads were barricaded to contain protests in the capital. The Hindustan Times is giving the over 700 protesters detained as the figure and say that 40,000 security personnel were deployed to repress these protests. Well, Libération has the headline in New Delhi, Modi seeks to crush the cockroaches. This is the youth-based movement that led these protests in response to the Electoral Commission allegedly removing millions of names from the electoral lists, believed to be in areas unsympathetic to Narendra Modi's BJP. The Financial Times has this article. As the leaders of the movement who were detained for 24 hours were released, they have promised to step up protests. They were only freed after there was a court order on Sunday calling for them to be freed. And the leader called Narendra Modi the biggest coward the country has ever seen following this repression. The New York Times are also talking about this, specifically saying that the crackdown exposes the limits of Modi's playbook for maintaining power. They explain that Gen Z protesters found ways around the internet shutdown in central New Delhi. They documented every part of harsh treatment they saw and managed to flood social media with those images. So the battle of public opinion is being fought by Gen Z on social media, and that's, of course, more their territory than it is their prime minister's.
5: You've been looking at the latest news from Portugal. What have you found?
6: That's right, Charles. Well, La República here reports that housing protests are spreading across Portugal. And this article here cites Eurostat, and it says that Portugal has recorded the highest rise in house prices in Europe. Between 2015 and 2025, prices rose by 180%, and prices keep increasing now in the second half of 2026, and rents have also soared. Publico here writes that the cap on affordable rents has risen by more than 50%. People cannot even rent in their cities and live there, and the situation in Lisbon is the most difficult. And finally, Dario de Noticias here reports that with all those rent increases and the growing inflation, the anger among the population is also growing. The paper reports that 63% of Portuguese people have put projects on hold due to the rising costs of living. And some of them, for example, are postponing healthcare procedures. Others are even saying that they have to reduce their meals.
7: Colombians are seeing a heavy deployment of riot police and military troops. Thousands of people have taken to the streets across the country for this National Day of Protest. One of the main flashpoints is a new anti-terrorist bill unveiled by De La Espriella earlier this week. Critics warn that the proposed law would dramatically expand the executive branch's power to crack down on the opposition. The bill broadly defines terrorism as any conduct that generates fear, panic, or anxiety. Protesters warn that such vague language could be used to criminalize social movements, political activism, and even journalism and academic work, which could be labeled as providing intellectual support for terrorism. On the ground, many Colombians fear this could erase the line between actual terrorist activity and the kinds of political or social activity the government simply finds inconvenient. It's worth remembering that under the previous government of Gustavo Petro, social unrest was largely met with dialogue, and the use of force against social movements was comparatively limited. Today, by contrast, Colombians are seeing a heavy deployment of riot police and military troops, and the presence of security forces is adding to the tensions here in Bogota, as well as in cities like Cali and Medellin.
8: Out to Brazil, where students and left-wing movements have taken to the streets in major cities across the country following the first round of the presidential election. Now, they're taking to the streets in protest against Flavio Bolsonaro and, more generally, the far right. Some student movements have also expressed solidarity with French school and university students as they continue protesting against learning conditions here. France 24's correspondent Yana Nosco joins us live from Rio de Janeiro, where he's been speaking to some of these young people. Hi there, Yan. So what are these demonstrations about exactly?
9: Well, there are just 12 days to go before the second round runoff in Brazil's presidential race. And at the moment in the lead is the far-right candidate, Flavio Bolsonaro. Now, he pulled off a surprise victory in the first round, beating incumbent President Lula and winning 56 million votes, way more than his father ever won in the first round of the two contests he disputed in 2018 and 2022. So that has led to these young people, students and their teachers taking to the streets of Brazil to demonstrate. They've been holding demonstrations in Sao Paulo, Brasilia, Belo Horizonte, and also here in Rio, where yesterday it's estimated that 250,000 people took to the streets in support of President Lula and against the far-right candidate Flavio Bolsonaro. Now, they're demonstrating first and foremost to defend their view, their progressive vision for Brazil. They also say they want to defend hard-won social rights that have been implemented over the last couple of decades. But they're also fearing for their future. Many say that they epitomize everything that the far-right hates. They're also fearful for the future of their universities. When Jair Bolsonaro was president, he slashed public funding for federal universities, and they're afraid that Flavio Bolsonaro will do the same. That's because he also wants to cut public spending, public funding. But they're also fearful because of a trend they're seeing in schools and universities, that is of their classmates drifting away from the left and from left-wing movements and beginning to embrace the right, the far right, and Flavio Bolsonaro. It's very worrying for them. Here's what some of them had to say.
10: We're afraid of budget cuts to education. We're afraid of ideological persecution. We're afraid that he will dismantle all the public policies and the structures that underpin our universities and federal public schools. We're afraid that he will destroy everything we've spent so many years building.
11: Today, our main goal in left-wing political campaigns is simply not to lose, to push back against fascism. I think we've forgotten about the problems Brazilians are facing, the rising cost of food, the precarious state of health care. The left has forgotten about workers' rights, and above all, we've forgotten to be at their side in their day-to-day lives.
12: I don't understand what happened, why young people were so drawn to these conservative proposals. I'm trying to learn more so that I can help reverse this trend, because I'm worried about young people today. It's as if they've forgotten how hard we fought to secure even a minimum level of rights, such as marriage equality and the right to adopt.
8: So, Jan, what is drawing so many young Brazilians for their part towards to the far right?
9: Well, young people really are deeply polarized, just in the same way that society generally in Brazil is deeply polarized. They were fundamental in electing President Lula back in 2022, but there's definitely been a shift towards the right. According to a recent survey by the Friedrich Ebert Foundation, 38% of young people now identify as being right-wing, with 17% of them saying that they are far-right. That's compared to just 18% who say that they are left-wing. And there's a massive 44% in the middle. They say they are politically neutral or central, let's say, but they reject the traditional parties. Now, there's no one reason why this rightward shift is happening, but one main reason is a lack of prospects for the future that young people talk about. They have very concrete aspirations. They want to have a decent job so that they can get a decent house. They want to have decent public transport, also disposable income, and the time to be able to enjoy that disposable income. But many, many young Brazilians are really disillusioned with the state of the economy at the moment. Many of them are leaving university. Sometimes they've benefited from public programs in order to finance their way through university. But then they find that they're in massive debt, or they can't get a job, they're unemployed. Or if they can get a job, it's not a graduate job that they've been fighting for so many years to get. What's interesting, though, is that even though so many of them, 38%, identify as being right-wing, 55%, more than half of them, say that it's the government's responsibility to provide employment for them. And 57% also mistrust public institutions and political parties. So all of this is really fueling a frustration with the establishment that the far right is very good at exploiting. They really tap into that frustration. They paint themselves as being the anti-establishment answer. And so really, I think that is what is contributing to them moving to the right, just in the same way that society as a whole tends to be drifting to the right.
2: Those reports and press reviews were from France 24, which may be easily found at their website, france24.com, as well as a YouTube channel called France 24 English. Also most podcast sites, as is the Shortwave Report. Next, NHK World Radio Japan. NHK spent quite a bit of time talking about and with South African-born Navi Pillay, who won the Nobel Peace Prize for her efforts to promote peace and international law. In the 90s, Pillay defended Nelson Mandela, was the UN High Commissioner for Human Rights for a number of years, a judge at the International Criminal Court and at the International Court of Justice. Germany has authorized a social media ban for children under the age of 13. Houthi rebels in Yemen have been engaging in missile strikes with Saudi Arabia. NHK Japan.
13: The winner of this year's Nobel Peace Prize has visited the International Criminal Court in The Hague. Navi Pillay offered encouragement to ICC officials and staff who are facing U.S. sanctions. Pillay served as an ICC judge from 2003 to 2008. During her visit on Monday, she met with the court's staffers and its president, Akane Tomoko. Akane congratulated her on the award. She called it a recognition of the vital role of international justice. Pillay, in turn, stressed the importance of the court's work. She said it ensures that impunity will not be allowed to reign. The award comes amid fresh pressure out of the U.S. President Donald Trump announced sanctions on the ICC itself Friday, following a similar move targeting Akane. Pillay expressed alarm over the situation at an event Saturday. Without naming the U.S., she said the idea of sanctioning judges for their work was unheard of and unacceptable. While Pillay sat down with NHK in The Hague, she reiterated the importance of the ICC and criticized the U.S. for escalating its pressure. The former ICC judge says she was not expecting to become a laureate, but the reasons made sense to her.
14: International justice is needed so much all over the world right now. There are so many conflicts. Our institutions are under attack. And they chose to give it to an individual rather than an institution. So I'm happy with the reasons they gave.
13: She spoke about the Trump administration's sanctions on the ICC.
14: I think it's, unlawful. It's unacceptable, but also truly sad, because in the whole world, people seek justice. Even Americans know the value of justice and accountability.
13: Pillay stressed that international institutions like the ICC are the only recourse right now in times of war.
14: Unfortunately, it's an imperfect world. We take small steps, sometimes we slide back. And who is very carefully ensuring that we don't slide back completely? Our civil society. We all want a better world for our children.
13: She also touched on Japan and referred to the atomic bombings of Hiroshima and Nagasaki. She described them as the worst crime.
14: It has to be never again. That's a story the Japanese are telling the whole world. We suffered. It was not easy. We're still suffering. But we cannot tolerate this aerial bombing, rocket attacks on civilians.
13: Pillay expressed hope that Japan will continue to play a role in protecting the international order in the post-war era.
15: Germany has authorized in principle a social media ban for children under the age of 13. The restriction will be a temporary measure until proposed rules for all of the European Union are adopted. The German cabinet on Wednesday approved policy guidelines to protect children online. They include a restriction that will generally bar children under 13 from accessing social media except platforms deemed to be child-friendly. Gradual restrictions will be set for users between 13 and 18. This comes after the European Commission in September proposed a bill to restrict social media access for children in the EU under the age of 15. Yemen's anti-government Houthi forces claim they have launched fresh attacks on Saudi Arabia, including an international airport in the capital, Riyadh. The Houthis claimed they fired ballistic missiles at King Khalid International Airport and at Saudi forces gathered in southwestern Yemen on Wednesday night. Earlier, the Houthis said that Saudi warplanes and missiles carried out 42 strikes on the Yemeni capital Sana'a and elsewhere over the previous 24 hours. The Houthis said Saudi Arabia bears full responsibility for the escalating situation. On Tuesday, Saudi Arabia's Ministry of Energy revealed that a fire broke out at an administrative building belonging to the state-run oil company Saudi Aramco in Dhahran in the country's eastern region. The Houthis have been attacking airports and other facilities in Saudi Arabia in recent days. They say they intend to continue such strikes. A Saudi-led coalition has been conducting military operations against the Houthis in Yemen.
2: Those reports were from NHK World Radio Japan on shortwave. They're now heard at 10 p.m. Pacific Daylight Time at 11800 or on the web at www.3.nhk.or.jp. NHK may be more easily found at most podcast sites like Apple, Amazon, and Spotify. 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Box 1162, Willits, California 95490. I'm truly grateful for the donations. 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And if you're listening on a public radio station, please support them as well. We will conclude with Radio Havana, Cuba. Israeli Prime Minister Netanyahu wants investigations into the Israeli creators of and participants in the award-winning documentary film Naza. The Pentagon killed another four people on a speedboat in the Caribbean, allegedly carrying drugs. Der Spiegel published testimonies from 10 Israeli soldiers describing how troops murdered Palestinians and recorded them as being terrorists. Radio Havana, Cuba.
16: Israel's Prime Minister, Benjamin Netanyahu, has asked top officials to open an investigation into the participants of the documentary film Naza. His office in Tel Aviv announced that the Israeli Premier asked the Army Chief, Eli Zamir, the Zen Bet Chief, David Zini, and the Attorney General, Gali Baraf Marari, to launch urgently and uncover the identity of all those who were involved or appear in what he called the libel film. In his letter to the three officials, Netanyahu urged them to open a criminal investigation and pursue prosecution on grounds of serious information security offenses, criminal defamation, and harm to Israel's diplomatic and security interests. The letter claims that the film spreads what it calls false, misleading, and programmatic libel against Israel and its army, causing severe harm to Israel's global standing. Netanyahu also warned that those involved may have committed serious criminal offenses by exposing top secret information and created a breach in the information security of a highly sensitive intelligence unit, referring to the elite army unit 8200. Naza, directed by Oscar-winning Israeli filmmakers Yuval Abraham and Rachel Solars, examines the AI-powered systems behind Israel's mass killing of Palestinian civilians in Gaza. The documentary features interviews with 24 Israeli military and intelligence insiders whose identity remains anonymous. Mohammed Shehada, a Palestinian political analyst, argued on X that Netanyahu accidentally confirms Naza's exposé, noting that while officials previously dismissed the film as a hoax, the Israeli premier is now saying that Naza revealed classified information. As Benjamin Netanyahu seeks a sixth term ahead of the October 27th elections, and polls show him trailing former Army Chief Gadi Eisenkot, the Israeli prime minister has made Gaza a prominent target in his re-election campaign, repeatedly attacking the documentary. Since the film won the Special Jury Prize at the 83rd Venice International Film Festival last month, Israeli politicians, journalists, social media users, and far-right protesters have attacked the film's creators, accusing them of treason. Last month, Israeli Army Chief Zamir instructed military officials to seek legal actions against the filmmakers and the soldiers who testified in the documentary. Meanwhile, the Israeli military released a 17-page response to the film, stating it falsely portrays a military that seeks to cause civilian harm. Netanyahu and Culture Minister Miki Zohar also asked for the revocation of the Israeli citizenships of Abraham and Zohar, with Zohar urging Shin Bet Chief Zini last week to investigate Abraham's alleged connections to Hamas. Zohar told The Guardian that the violent Israeli backlash against the film is scary. Last month, far-right demonstrators gathered outside her parents' home in central Israel, calling for her and Abraham to be hanged for treason. She said, "We made this film so that people would talk about it, and we also received support from a small part of Israeli society that opposes Israel's policy."
17: The Pentagon has said it killed four people in a strike on a speedboat in the Caribbean, once again providing absolutely no evidence to back its claims that the vessel was carrying drugs. That means the total number of people so far killed, according to the U.S. Southern Command, 238 since the Trump administration began blowing up civilian vessels in the Eastern Pacific and the Caribbean Sea last year. In response, Amnesty International USA wrote, "Nearly 240 dead in this illegal campaign of extrajudicial killings. Where is the Congress to stop this horror?"
16: Der Spiegel has published accounts from 10 Israeli soldiers describing how troops killed Palestinian civilians in Gaza and recorded them as terrorists. In testimonies published recently in the German newspaper Der Spiegel, the soldiers recounted war crimes committed during Israel's genocide in Gaza, including killing unarmed civilians and destroying Palestinian neighborhoods to prevent civilians from returning. David, an infantry reservist who served several deployments in central Gaza and Khan Yunis, told the German outlet, "My unit killed many unarmed men." A high-ranking officer told him, "The Arabs must be punished. They must understand that we are taking more and more land from them, pushing them back further and further." David said he was relatively educated that secular Israelis initially committed the war crimes that he described. As the war progressed, more Messianic extremists arrived. David recalled calls to exterminate all of the Arabs. "We have to build settlements. We will wipe them out." Things you hear from ministers like Bezalel Smotrich or Itamar Ben-Gvir, referring to the far-right ministers and the Prime Minister Benjamin Netanyahu's coalition government, say, "Kill all of the Arabs, wipe out Gaza in ethnic cleansing." Soldiers were said to often receive orders to shoot men of military age and kill them. After killing Palestinians, soldiers would light cigarettes and boast to their parents about the killings. One reservist who served in the 55th Parachute Brigade in Khan Yunis between late November 2023 and January 2024 told of the orders, "We will show no mercy. If a child goes into a house where a terrorist is, we should kill the child along with the terrorist."
2: 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On shortwave, Cuba might be heard from noon to 1 p.m. at 15140 and from 6 p.m. to midnight at 6000. One of my goals in producing this show is to encourage people like you to listen to international broadcasts, get a global perspective. You do have to look harder these days because of U.S. and EU prohibitions on media. Every Thursday evening, I post a new shortwave report at the website for this show. That's outfarpress.com. 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The Shortwave Report, which is now in its 31st year of production, remains free to rebroadcast upon notification. 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I'm your host and producer, Dan Roberts. 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
1: If they are going to be the party of the billionaire class and those who build data centers in our community, stealing our water, polluting our air, and taking our jobs, then we must be the party that lifts up those who have been pushed to the periphery and bring them to the center of the conversation.
0: With the midterms less than 3 weeks away, we'll look at how the backlash against data centers to power AI projects has become a political flashpoint. We'll speak to Democratic congressional candidate Justin Pearson in Memphis, Tennessee, where Elon Musk is building massive data centers. We'll also talk to the tech journalist Paris Marks, author of the new book, Hyperscale: The Ambition and Excess of Big Tech's Data Empires.
2: Data centers have become a huge issue in the midterms because people are paying higher power bills because of them. They're seeing the effects of all these AI tools that are proliferating through our society at the moment. But also beyond that, you know, they're feeling the impacts in their communities.
0: But first,